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0: You best believe we're rocking with DJ Robbo. And that's what's

Hey, yo, what a day. I'm so glad to be on the set with y'all tonight, man. Come on. I got some music that I've been wanting to play, and we're going to get it in tonight. Come on, for real. You're tuned in to the DJ Robbo Show. You know what it is. Salute. Thank you for coming back. I appreciate the time y'all spend with me, because it's nothing but love, for real. And on the real, I got to make sure that you stay in contact with me at my website, robboradio.com. Hit me up, subscribe, really. That's what I'm trying to say. Subscribe at my website, robboradio.com. Show me some love. Let's get it popping like that, all right? Tonight, we got a lot of music, right? Not everything is brand new, but I don't think anything is older than maybe 8 months to a year. So we are going to be starting to set off with a group called They. Literally, T-H-E-Y. Two cool dudes. Drew Love and Tay from They. I don't know where they're located at, but they're really cool. I'm really digging this song. So we're going to start to set out with that tonight. And there's a bunch of other stuff that we'll get into tonight. As we go in, I'll probably jump on the mic a little bit and rap about it. But I want you to really enjoy this set. This is episode 505. We're moving. All right. Keep it locked right here to the DJ.

Yo, what's up, this Sinbad? Using DJ Robbo in the mix, throwing down all kind of funky mixes. Stuff you ain't never heard of. Stuff you can't find. So don't try to find it. Just listen. Tape the show. It's illegal.

0: down. No way.
1: Yeah. You're rocking with your man DJ Rob Orban, telling y'all about this new music and the music that's really popping. 1 month in Toronto, Nipa. That's what's underneath us right now as we get into this new joint by Leah the Lox. I think it's Lox, L-E-O-X. We're going to just say Leah, and the song's called Open Your Eyes.

0: What's up? It's your boy Mario Winans.
1: And this is Marvin Winans Jr.
0: We want to give a big shout out to my man Mixing It, Rob Bo.
1: Man, huge props, my boy.
0: Peace.

Yeah, I told you. I'm not going to be talking all night. I'm just going to let the music play. Thank you for rocking with me tonight. I'm clapping my hands. I know you hear me in the background for real. Salute y'all. Hit me up, the DJ Robbo Show at Gmail. 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Show me some love so we can go back and forth. At the website are definitely more mixes, definitely more ways to get in contact with me. Definitely some merch on the way, which is going to be really cool. The most treacherous radio show on the planet. You know what it is. The DJ Robbo Show. I'm going to see y'all next week. Peace.

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3: 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It's Deep House with the Kiss of Soul.

Yeah, so yo, we moving and grooving. You know how it goes down on the DJ Robbo Show. We're deep in the house set right now. We got like another 2 hours to go when it comes down to spinning house music, and that's what's gonna happen right now. Soulful, deep house joints for the next 2 hours. You're gonna be moving and grooving right here on the DJ Robbo Show. Keep it locked. Don't change that dial.

we getting into the close of the show. It's been an hour for real. It seemed like it was a lot shorter than that, but I got a lot of good music in. I love this remix right here. Well, you know, song, I ain't gonna call it remix, but the vocals on it, I love Gladys Knight. So that's, come on, man, that's how you gonna go wrong with a Gladys Knight vocal, right? Hidden Spare, goodbye. Check this out as we rock out. Hit me up next week. All right, same place, same station. I got you locked in. Deep House with a Kiss of Soul, your man Robbo.

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getting into the close of the show. It's been an hour for real. It seemed like it was a lot shorter than that. But I got a lot of good music in. I love this remix right here. Song, I ain't gonna call it a remix, but the vocals on it, I love Gladys Knight. So that's, come on man, that's how you gonna go wrong with a Gladys Knight vocal, right? Hidden Spear, goodbye. Check this out as we rock out. Hit me up next week. Alright, same place, same station. I got you locked in. Deep House with a Kiss of Soul, your man Robbo. I'll catch you later. Peace.

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finishing it up now, and this is how it's going down. Yeah, you remember Mos Def, right? Remember when he was just singing with the girl with the Miss Fat Booty? This is the song he was singing right here on the DJ Robbo Show. Gergie Isaacs.

0: Yeah, these are your records. Let's get it in.
1: Hi, my name is Reverend Kevin V. Montague, founder of KVM Ministries, LLC, where our mission is to lead with power and serve with care. Here's your spiritual vitamin for this week to encourage your spirit and bless your soul. The subject for this week is a lifestyle of Thanksgiving. Thanksgiving is the expression of gratitude, especially to God. Expressing gratefulness and being thankful to Him for everything He has done, everything that He's doing, and everything that He will do for us. What He will do is our hope, and it's our future expectation based upon our relationship with Him. I am grateful that His Word says He is committed to do for His children and His heirs. But I want to change the definition to not just an expression of gratitude, but a lifestyle of expressing gratitude to God, or lifestyle of Thanksgiving. A lifestyle is defined as a particular way of living. It's a mode of living. Here's a question for you. Did you know that a lifestyle of Thanksgiving is expressed in what comes out of your mouth and the way you live? It is your attitude in all conditions, circumstances, and challenges, and you can't help but live a lifestyle of Thanksgiving. However, the problem for many of us is we are more accustomed to complaining outwardly or grumbling inwardly. When we do this, God isn't pleased. If you are a complainer or a grumbler, go ahead and raise your hand. So how can you make Thanksgiving a lifestyle when you see no way out of a situation or a circumstance and your issues are growing? I want to encourage you to choose and start to make Thanksgiving a lifestyle by considering not the present, but the future of everything that God has promised to you when you live for Him, when you trust in Him, when you surrender your life to Him. You may not feel God's blessing right now, but know that He is blessing you, and He has never stopped blessing you. And He's going to bless you even more in the future. So look forward. Greater things are coming your way. 1 Thessalonians 5:18 says this, "Be thankful in all circumstances." In other words, be thankful as a lifestyle, for this is God's will for you who belong to Christ Jesus. Let's pray. Dear God, help us as heirs of Christ with all the benefits of His children to give You thanks in all circumstances as a lifestyle. Help us, God, to not look at our present, but to look forward to our future, which is full of promises, blessings, joy, and sealed in You as we live a lifestyle of Thanksgiving. I pray this prayer. In Jesus' name we pray. Amen. I pray that this spiritual vitamin has encouraged your spirit and blessed your soul. This has been Reverend Kevin V. Montague, founder of KVM Ministries, LLC. You can follow me on Facebook and YouTube at KVM Ministries, LLC, and on Instagram, Periscope, and Twitter at KVMMIN, or go to my website at KVMMinistriesLLC.wixsite, that's WIXSITE.com/lead, and subscribe for up-to-date information on this ministry. May God continue.

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3: DJ Leroy.
4: Night Watchman, how you doing, buddy?
3: I'm doing well. How are you?
4: Not bad, not bad. And Night Watchman, oh my God, in my other life, you know what has happened?
3: Big week for you, bro. Transition. In a good way. In a good way.
4: Exactly. I'm above ground, right, Night Watchman?
3: That's right. You haven't gone to the other side. You're just leaving the state. Not as a resident, but as an employee of the state.
4: Wow.
3: So I want to be the first to congratulate you officially online on your retirement after years of service as a public servant, and a pretty damn good one, I might say.
4: Wow.
3: I can say damn. Yes, I can say damn.
4: Yes, you can. It's in the Bible. It is. Okay.
3: Yes.
4: So I'm like, really humbled, because normally you give me smoke early in the morning, but
3: if I give you smoke this week, I'm gonna get smoked. It's so I'm not gonna be the one. But on the serious side of things, Harlem is proud of you. I want to say that on behalf of the community. A lot of people will be saying it to you. If they haven't said it to you already face to face, they're saying it to you. And you're not retiring from Soul Lounge Primetime, and you're not retiring from helping in different ways to advance this community. And so on that note, let's talk about dance.
4: Ooh, yeah. Cha-cha-cha slide. What? Electric slide? Come on. What's a wedding without an electric slide? You tell me. Okay. Thank you. Anyway, having said that, probably a person who knows, and you know what? I've grown to love this brother. Why? Because he is, can I say, able to pivot on a dime, and that could only be Leland Simmons. Bring him out. Yes, my brother. How you doing, man?
5: I'm doing well.
4: So yes, the brownie points are high with you. You know this, right?
5: No.
3: All right, but tell people something about Leland for those who are not familiar with it.
4: He knows. Leland, who are you? Talk to me.
5: First off, I want to congratulate you, Curtis.
4: Much
5: success to you, man. Yeah, so exciting for you on this next chapter. So just wishing you nothing but the best. But yeah, I'm Leland Simmons. I'm the artistic and dance director at the Harlem School of the Arts. I've been working there for about 15 years now, and just had the pleasure of mentoring and working with young people throughout the course of my time, following the legacy of our founder, Miss Dorothy Maynor, and our first dance director, Mr. Arthur Mitchell.
4: Beautiful, beautiful. Oh, man. So, Night Watchman.
3: We're dropping the names of legends today.
4: Yes, we are. Yes,
3: right.
4: And you know what? Like I said, with Leland able to pivot, but also another person able to pivot was Kathleen Rivera. Because, you know, we had it on the calendar a couple of times and only to cancel. But Kathleen, you are a trooper. And this is why you are always coming to the cookout. You know this. But who are you?
6: I've always been invited to the cookout. Let's just be fair. Okay.
4: Welcome, my dear. So who are you, Ms. Rivera?
6: Leland, one, Curtis, congratulations again. Leland, and really Leland, also proud to be in this room with you as well. Kathleen Rivera, I am the new Chief Advancement Officer for the National Dance Institute in Harlem.
4: Oh, beautiful. Is that the location there on West 147th
6: in the
4: PS90, huh?
6: 217 West 147th between Adam Clayton and Frederick Douglass. Very proud of that.
4: Excellent. Oh, nice. Thank you for that, Kathleen. And Night Watchman.
3: Yes.
4: You were not necessarily believing that it was going to happen. I love you. You know this.
3: But you know what always comes out when somebody says, I love you, but.
4: Okay. I'm not even. No smoke.
3: No smoke.
4: Let's just bring it. Tiffany Ray Fisher, come on out here. Yes.
7: Hello.
4: So needless to say, I am licking my wounds because I was about to show up at WeWork, but hey, that's all right because you're here now. You're here now. So who are you, yes. Tiffany? Go ahead, talk to us.
0: I'm going to just join my people and say I was really excited to be here on this day because it's a special day for you. So just I'm so honored to be here and I'm so happy to be in Harlem. And I'll say the first thing that I am is a mom who's raising a little Harlemite. So like that's
4: congrats.
0: Number yes. one. Outside of that, I'm the artistic director and choreographer for Emerge 125, which is a Harlem-based international touring dance company. And we rehearse at NDI, the National Dance Institute. So it's just all fam and love. All and Leland and I know each other. So this is perfect. It's perfect.
4: My God. Night Watchman, this is special. Now, Night Watchman, seeing that I'm retired, can I sit back and let you start it off or what? I'm just wondering.
3: No, we're not letting you take it easy with that. No, we can't let you get sedentary. You're too good at this. All right, but I'll take the first.
4: Thank you. So thank you.
3: I think what we want to go around and just take a brief moment with each of you to just tell us how your journey in dance started. And it could have started as a little tyke and expanded, but I think that there's an arc that we want to talk about in this show because dance is empowering and it's always been empowering to our community. And I think it's not talked about a lot that a lot of the programs that you all work on create such strong and vibrant and engaged people as adults. So I think that I suspect that you all have gone through that path. So I want to start, let's start with you, Tiffany, and tell us a little bit about your path into dance.
0: So, yeah, I love talking about dance. It's outside of my daughter, it's my favorite thing. So I'll keep it short. But I grew up in California. And as all things do that start with me, it started with Sesame Street. And I asked my mom, like, where is that? When I was like 4. And she said that was New York. And I was like, huh. Then when I was 7, I saw, and I was in dance class starting at 3. And then at 7, I saw Dance Theater of Harlem. And I'm like, who is that? And where are they? And my mom told me it was in Harlem and that Harlem was in New York and it was a wrap. It was at 17. I worked hard. I was a competition kid on the West Coast. I had my sights set east and I was lucky enough to get into SUNY Purchase, the dance conservatory, and it changed my life. It really changed my life. And this art form has taken me all over the world. It really, I met my first partner. I fell in love. I had heartbreak. I was able to experience all cultures. We did all the things. And I think for me, as I was going through this, I really was just picking up things, good, bad, and ugly, all in between, and just being like, all right, if ever I'm in the front of the room, I have an understanding of how I want to lead. And in 2016, I got that opportunity to become the artistic director. And I'm very happy to say that my dancers and I are really united about what it means to be a dedicated servant of this art form. And through that, we've expanded our education because for us, for those of us that are in the arts, it all started with us seeing someone doing something that blew our minds. And within that continuum, that's me and my dancers now. We are the ones that are on stage, on this, on radio, talking about it. We take that responsibility really seriously because it's about inspiring that next generation. And truly, it has been my dream to live in Harlem. And when I'm thinking about it right now, I am 2 blocks from Leland and just HSA. I was able to, 2 years ago, when Dance Theater of Harlem was under the direction of Virginia Johnson, who was my absolute idol, I was commissioned to do my first ballet work with Dance Theater of Harlem. And happily, I walked to work to National Dance Theater. So it's an embarrassment of riches to be part of this continued Harlem Renaissance. So yeah, I just love dance and dancers and artists and designers and all of it. I just appreciate people that can take that leap, right, of faith and to something that is so important, even though it is not always valued outside as much. When we talk about ourselves and how we represent ourselves, it's always to the arts.
4: Beautiful, beautiful. Thank you for that. And Kathleen, while we were offline, you mentioned in terms of some of your early stuff, looking at maybe some service in, let's say, maybe like a museum or something like that. And you see what I'm wearing, right? Okay. I want to know about your journey.
6: Yeah, I am not a dancer professionally. I dance in the shower and in the kitchen and cleaning. But my lens from this art form comes from more of like my own background and history. And similar to Tiffany, like I saw dance on PBS and Sesame Street and Edie Chacon and my family relatives dancing. And it's something that movement was always really important to me. And I used to dance in my room and we would have festivals in my community. But my work is really through the lens of a social service and more of the administrative side of supporting artists, but also like just as part of that, supporting our communities through mission-based organizations and fundraising and marketing and how we tell the story of the importance of the arts and the work that we do collectively within our culture and expression. And I think it really goes back to the importance of ensuring that all kids have the opportunity and this resource in a way that they can take it and carry it with them, not peripherally, but integral to who they are. And I think that's really important. So that's my journey. I feel like over the past 20 years of my doing this work for different organizations, I was willed to National Dance Institute and I'm in my career there. And everything that I've learned with young people with access to education and children in foster care and mental health and homelessness and the unhoused and how that impacts our kids, this is not peripheral. And if kids can have this, can almost, it's like prevention. And we really feel strongly about that because it is community, it is connection, it is expression, it is bold courageousness and audacity and taking up space. And for our children, I think we need more of that. When I've learned more and more about the organization and the work that they've done over the past 50 years, it was like the no-brainer. So I'm here to continue to learn from these incredible masters and really support the next generation of artists and learning more about the teaching artist journey and the mental models in our society around ensuring that we provide them with more support and equitable pay, especially at the Center of Arts and Culture in New York City, because the outcomes for our kids and for our future they're very significant, especially now. And movement and creative expression is what we need as our protest song.
4: And Kathleen, do tell me, in terms of the five boroughs of New York, where'd you grow up?
6: I did not grow up in New York City.
4: What? Let me hear. Massachusetts. I had to take you off. But no, welcome, my sister. Welcome.
6: Thank you.
3: Kathleen, also, can you tell us a little bit, and we talked a little bit offline beforehand, tell us about Jacques d'Amboise and who he was. And I think his story kind of relates to the interlocking stories that I hear developing in terms of all of your stories.
6: Yes, so Jacques, he was a Harlem Knight, and he... Washington Heights, and he was a principal dancer for a New York City ballet for over 30 years. Just an incredible luminary. He came from modest means with his mom and his siblings. And at seven, he was exposed to ballet and this beautiful art form that he embraced because for him as a little boy, what he wanted to do was just jump around. And so he loved the leaping and as part of the ballet. And then he took this as his purpose and continued to elevate and was with Balanchine and all these incredible people. And then when he retired, he just knew that he wanted more people to have this as children. So he just went around to New York City public schools and said, hey, you want a dance class for the kids for free? Because he knew the transformative power that it had on him as a child. And he wanted this accessible to anyone and everybody. So that's how it was founded in 1976. And now we're an about 50 New York City public schools. And wow. we offer advanced training to about 200 children every Saturday that they come in. And that's our celebration team. But the core part of NDI is yes, children, if they want to become dancers and artists, absolutely, we help foster and cultivate that and nurture that and make those connections. But it's really about being a wonderful, smart, strong human being and to be excellent in whatever field of choice and to navigate life with confidence and that's and exposing kids to the best and ensuring that they have access to that.
4: Beautiful, beautiful.
3: Thank you. 50 schools and it's your 50th anniversary this year.
4: Oh, Night Watchman, I love that math. I do love that math. Anyway, okay.
3: All right, Leland.
4: Yes, our returning guy. And Leland, you mentioned, of course, Arthur Mitchell. So he was literally born out of HSA with Dorothy Maynard. Tell us.
5: Yeah, so, well, a little bit of just about me.
4: Yes.
5: I'm not originally from New York.
4: I was born and raised.
5: I know. You won't guess. You won't believe this, but I'm from Anchorage, Alaska.
3: And so, what?
4: Yeah. Oh my. Were you working on the pipeline or something? Tell us.
5: My parents were in the military.
4: Oh, gotcha.
5: And yes, okay. There are a lot of Black people up there.
4: See, Night Watchman? Okay, you about to say something. I know that.
3: But no, anyway, you learn something every day. That's all I got to say.
5: Yes, you do. But me, I was one of those young people who had a lot of energy, hyperactive, breaking my mom's furniture, destroying her living room. And she just knew that I had to channel that energy somewhere positive. Wow. So it was karate. And then she saw that I just naturally loved to also move. In addition to karate, she decided to enroll me into dance classes. And from there, it became something that I just became just enamored with. And then when I was about 11 years old, the Dance Theater of Harlem came to Alaska. They bought the company. Arthur Mitchell came. He taught master classes. And then he invited me to attend the summer dance intensive. Nice. So I came to New York when I was about 12, and that began my New York journey. And I never let go of that, and eventually found my way back to New York, training at School of American Ballet. Arthur Mitchell trained, and training also where Jacques Dubois trained, and eventually dancing with Ailey's Second Company and Complexions Contemporary Ballet, meeting Desmond Richardson, finding out that we were cousins, right? So the legend of the art form. And all of these connections, and then eventually finding my way to dance education, attending NYU, the Steinhardt program, and then teaching at Harlem School of the Arts and a number of other programs, but ultimately finding out that Arthur Mitchell was the first director of dance. And so when I found that out, I was just like, oh my gosh, I'm like, this full circle experience.
4: Yeah.
5: The institution has had a really special place in my heart, and this work continues to motivate and inspire me, and just producing excellence and instilling excellence in our young people to just be leaders in society, whether they decide to pursue the arts or not. I think those are the things that I'm really adamant about, just helping them evolve as people and positive humans in the world.
4: Excellent. And Leah, I had no idea that the AM in AM Records was Herb Alpert. I didn't know this, man.
5: Yes.
3: How did you not know that? Oh, man.
4: Night Watchman, I didn't know it immediately. Like, you're roasting me already? Come on. So, Leland, I do know, and I do love also the theater that you guys have created to the right of the main entrance, man. Beautiful, man.
5: Yeah. Black Box. So many different companies and organizations use it. And yeah, it's been wonderful, wonderful to have that space.
4: Beautiful. And talking about space, and so for a woman coming from the West Coast and taking 125, the main commercial corridor in Northern Manhattan, do tell us. Tiffany, do tell.
0: Yeah. So with the name of the company, we were going through our own internal renaissance, and we felt that we needed a new name that represented the cultural change and shift was happening. And so we put it out to our stakeholders, anyone that had an investment. So we put together a committee, and it was based off of like current dancers, former dancers, current staff, former dance staff, board members, agents, parents of students from our school, and anyone that had vested interest in what we were doing. And I made sure that I wasn't part of that committee because I wanted people to speak honestly. And a lot of companies have the artistic director's name built in. And I said, they're not going to be able to have that honest conversation of whether it should be like the TRF collective or something if I'm in the room. So I came in, I welcomed everyone and kind of table set, thanked them for being there and being part of this process and kind of walked away and let them do their thing. And they were scheduled to meet 3 times. They ended up meeting 6 times because they were so about it. And they ended up bringing me 3 names at the end of it. And one of them was Emerge 125. And I asked them, I said, I love that name. I love that. But tell me a little bit about how you got here. And one of the things that they had said is collectively, even though we are not a new company, we are always on the verge of something pushing forward. So it has this emergent quality. Mm. And they knew, anyone that knows me, even when I was in California, I was still pushing and repping Harlem some way how and wanting to be, I couldn't believe that I was like a Black person living in Harlem when we had the centennial of the Harlem Renaissance. It just was too much for me. So they're like, we feel like we have to put that in. So it's a constant reminder and dog whistle, right? Of like values of what we value and hold close to our heart. So I was sold. I was like, great, we love. So that's how that came to be.
4: Beautiful. And then I also understood the relationship that you have, of course, with CTH. And so their residency in Marcus Garvey Park. So tell me about a little bit about that.
0: Yeah. So this year is a really exciting year because we're celebrating my 10th year as artistic director, but we're also celebrating my 10th year as a collaborator with Classical Theater of Harlem. So I am their resident choreographer. They are my theatrical home. I never had choreographed for theater ever in life. And Ty Jones and Carl Cofield took a chance on me and it became a match made in heaven. And from there, they've been so supportive. I've been able to work with the public. I've been able to work in all these different institutions because of the work that was created here in Harlem. And yeah, it really is because my company is a modern dance company. So it's a bit abstract, right? Not like a linear narrative form. So it's really exciting to come into something where your whole audience has to understand the storyline. Everyone has to walk away with the same thing. And because Classical Theater of Harlem does not do musicals, found this really beautiful intersectionality of part of the world is dance, but it's not like all of a sudden you hear the intro and then it's like we break out in song and dance. It becomes part of what is necessary. And it's like that old adage. It's like when you can't say it, you sing it, or it's too much to say, you sing it. When it's too much to sing it, you dance it, right? That part is like when we're getting to that fever pitch in a scene that a certain point, like we have to bring movement into it. So it's just, I've learned so much from the two of them. I'm deeply grateful. And again, for me, like as many places I can anchor into Harlem, that is the mission. So to see when I first started with them, our audiences were hundreds and now it is nightly 1,300. Wow. You know what I mean? Yes. Like it was like 300 for, and it's become part of the cultural fabric and everybody else is taking note. Everybody else is taking note and it's free. This is the thing that kills me. And please everyone know that the whole month of July, you can come and see the highest level of artistry for free in your backyard, or take a train if it's not in your backyard, and talk about a cookout. Like people go and they get their Harlem shake. It just, it's the most beautiful it is so communal good. Moment. Yes.
3: It is so good.
0: Yes.
3: Man, I had an experience a couple of years ago when you did A Midsummer Night's Dream. I had a cousin. She lives in Florida, grew up in Queens. Just surprises me. Hey, I'm at Harlem Social right now. What? You're supposed to be in Florida. And so I go to meet her. And that night, you guys were having a show. So I was like, let's go over to Garvey Park. And she and her daughter were so blown away. I'm like, whatever's going on downtown and Broadway is not anywhere near as good as what's right here, right now. No fee.
0: I agree. Sitting I do in have the park. To say, admittedly, that production, unfortunately, I didn't choreograph that production, but it was fire. I was there. Had pushed me to do the Tempest at the Public, so I was over at the Public. Yes. But no, it was fire. And it was exactly in alignment. Yeah, and that's the thing, is that you can just roll up and see incredible art, Met level.
3: Yes.
0: Absolutely. It really is. And I say that without ego or hubris or pushing CTH. That's just what it is. It's just facts. So right. I love that you were able to have that moment. It really is very, and you're just out under the stars. It's really a special,
3: And it's bringing people downtown up to Harlem to see, because they know the word is out. It's not a secret anymore.
0: Nope. Thankfully, the word is out. You're right.
4: I have to say that. Okay. So Kathleen, practice. So understanding that, of course, Emerge 125 is actually working on their craft, honing it, getting it ready for public display right there at NDI's spaces?
6: That is correct. And we are part, that's the whole thing about NDI, is being part of the community and elevating our Harlem community. And so offering the space to organizations. And Tiffany was one of our artists in residence. A few years ago, before I started with NDI, and now Jerron Herman is one of our artists in residence. So we are always promoting our culture, our community, and making sure that there is space to practice. And it's beautiful because you're walking through the hallways and the studios, and the children get to see that. And they're able to connect with these incredible artists who reflect the communities that we're in and our children, and they can see themselves. And that representation is, we need that. It's part of our DNA and how we navigate the world. Having the opportunity to have those moments of connection and just talking about different things, and then seeing these beautiful people. I love paintings. And for me, when I see, I walked into Tiffany's the studio yesterday, and it was just like a collage of just the most beautiful people. And it's just, it's all reflected back. And for me, it's like, we just need more of that. And our children need to see more of that. And their families need to see this. And so making sure that's available. And to everyone's point, and Tiffany specifically, I think that Harlem is where it started, Harlem's where it's at, and Harlem is where we need to keep supporting as the model for other boroughs and other communities. And no shade on Brooklyn, because I live in Brooklyn, been here for 10 years. But I do, there is a nod to the Harlem Renaissance and where it all started, and claiming that and reclaiming it over and over again.
4: Beautiful. And Kathleen, I'm giving you major props, NDI, in terms of, literally, I've gone to a number of performances there where the young people are all different skill levels, and everyone is getting their shot, and no one is ashamed. I feel that they also feel that this is my time. I want to show what I got. And you know, and you're just blown away at the confidence that every one of the young people displays.
6: The core ethos is that anyone can dance. If you're in a wheelchair, if you're blind, if you've taken dance free, anyone can dance, because it is the beauty of this art form, this movement, this ability to connect with each other and create new things and communicate. And Tiffany said it really well, is dance can be this release. Our children need a moment to get off these devices and have a moment to just express, because they might not be able to say the thing, right? They might not be able to even see the thing. So to be able to just dance and release and just feel the unity, and also have that moment to shine through performance, because everything we do, practice, leading up to that moment where every child can shine and be in front of an audience, which is transformative, and being applauded for this work that they've really worked so hard on. And I've seen children be shy, just awesome in front of an audience. I'm on the admin side, fundraising and all of that, but I show up on Saturdays because, frankly, it gives me so much joy to see the kids. And when I'm watching the news, and I'm just like, I am so fortunate to be in this milieu where I can see the joy in the children and not the pain. And don't get me wrong, yes, there's pain there, but every child deserves to have joy. That is their human right. We need to foster and fund opportunities for that. And yes, it's, they shouldn't be their own heroes, right? Yes. We need to do that for them. And so, yeah. So children of all abilities, and it's not this, oh, you have a disability. No, they dance together and they work together. And they really build on their strengths and they learn from each other. That is, it goes back to Jacques' vision that anybody can dance. And everyone should have access to it. So yes, we have our dream project and we serve children throughout the boroughs, all free for their families and for the children.
4: Mm-hmm. So now, Leland, listening to what Kathleen was just saying, and this is for me and Bob, do you still share the same ethos that anyone can dance?
5: Yes, I do. And we have that similar mission. Dorothy Maynard, her vision was to have a space where young people from the Harlem community, where they could come and they could experience artistic excellence in a safe place. We have recently remodeled the facade, the front of our space. If you look back at the old pictures of our buildings, it looked like it was gated in. It looks like a jail, but very gated in. But the reason was because back in the 70s and 80s, there was high crime in the Harlem communities. Dorothy Maynard specifically purchased that building as a Black woman in that time, purchased that building to really have a safe haven for our young people so that they could experience arts. And these were young people from all backgrounds in the community, all skill levels. And yeah, and I want to say something, someone had mentioned something about support. Tiffany, I don't know if she knows this, but many years ago, she was one of the curators or individuals who helped to bring our program down to Bryant Park to perform at Bryant Park. This was back in 2017, 2018. So it's like this community, it's so small. We all are supporting each other. Sometimes we don't even know we're supporting each other, but it's all for the greater good of the young people and the next generation and the current generation and our audience members. So yes, thank you, Teddy.
4: And Leland, I got it.
0: Come back.
4: That's right. That's right. And Leland, you mentioned in terms of the diversity, I was also impressed with the young people coming through the doors at HSA, Black, white, Asian, all coming through because word is on the street, man. Word is on the street.
5: Yeah, it's just really special to see the diversity of the community and really seeing these children from everywhere, all over the city. And then in our summer programs, we have international students. We've had kids now come from Brazil, and we've had kids come from Guadeloupe, right? And continuing to extend the footprint, giving young people access and opportunity to arts education. It's so important for the future. I think for the future of humanity and for the future of our society and our world, with all the chaos and craziness going on, we need the beauty of arts, we need the beauty of dance just to help us heal. I know it's been therapeutic for me, and I know for so many it does the same. So we need it, and we need funding for it.
4: Beautiful. And Night Watchman, I guess I will ask the question to all of y'all. Are there senior discounts?
0: You can come to an Emerge show with a senior discount, 100%. We will talk offline, but yes, there are senior discounts for Emerge shows. Absolutely. Okay. Come through.
4: Beautiful. But and also, with Emerge 125, you are also a teaching environment for young people, Tiffany?
0: Yeah, so one of the things that we just did, I'm so glad you put the three of us together because this is just, it's too good. Maybe it was last month, some of our company members are also our teaching artists. And so we always want to make sure that we are providing professional development for them. So we had them go through the NDI teacher training program. It's incredible. If there's anyone that is like listening and maybe I want to be a teacher, like run, don't walk. It's really great. And right now we have three different partners that we work on with that we work with on a consistent basis. So Stars of Tomorrow, which brings together students from all boroughs, and it really yes. is mainly acting, but we provide the dance component of that. We are in schools at Repco.
4: If I may ask, how old is that program? Because I remember when I was a young tyke, that was out there. Stars of Tomorrow.
0: I don't know. I'm not quite sure. But we have been working with Bijou and Brian Hills for probably around 12 years. Like, I know that and it's just, it's really beautiful program, bringing together, again, kids from all boroughs, similarly to the work that's happening with Kathleen and Leland. And then we're in school at REPCO, which is a performing arts school that's based in Midtown. And then the newest program is at Trinity, which is a private school
4: on the West Side.
0: Yeah. Okay. We have been running, they have a unit for third graders where they learn about the Harlem Renaissance. And so this is our fourth year working with third graders, and we come in and we teach the movement of that time. They work with the live band, they create poetry. It is, again, speaking to that Harlem Renaissance. It's really beautiful. And so we have that. So I'm always peeping at HSA and seeing what they're doing, and NDI and seeing what they're doing, because it's about giving voice to this next generation, and you can't have too much.
4: Mm-hmm. Never.
0: You can't have too much.
4: Never enough. Oh, okay, Kathleen. I was giving you smoke earlier in terms of Boston, absolutely. But is there a large, let's say, black and brown cultural community there in Boston area, or I'll say Massachusetts as a whole?
6: Yeah. I grew up in a small enclave called Villa Victoria, which is founded by a Puerto Rican activist. I grew up on San Juan Street in the heart of Boston proper in Back Bay. So there's a lot of activism. Then Roxbury, Malcolm X.
4: Oh, yes. Right? Oh, yeah.
6: Dr. King and Coretta lived on Mass Ave. And so Dorchester and the Four Corners. Yeah, there's a very strong Black community growing up there. There is what it is. Small city. And I'm not going to deny that there is, like in all cities.
4: Yeah.
6: But we find each other just like you're doing right now. And we stick together, and we got us, and we will continue to have us. And that's what I was exposed to in Boston. And it's a great community. It's hard for me now because it's changed so much, very much like New York. And I've been here for 20 years, but my relatives still live there and actually will still live in the community that I grew up in. And I was their community organizer. So always had this like spirit of ensuring that I think my ancestry and the ancestors have always resided in me and continue to. So I'm doing this soul work on like their behalf because I'm will to it, and to ensure that, like everyone said here, the next generation has this. Really, like what Leland said is we need a format to ensure that our children can think critically and speak boldly, because that is the next generation of leaders, and we need those leaders. So seeing joy as our resistance song and not letting anyone suppress that, I think we've been doing that since the beginning of time. And so we're here, and it's funny, Leland, because a dear friend of mine is with HSA, and Rob Fields. And
4: Rob Fields, that's my guy. I love Rob. Oh, that makes sense. Brooklyn is in the house.
6: Brooklyn is in the house again. But I just wanted to go back to what Tiffany said as well in terms of the teaching artistry and the NDI collaborative, because that's also free. Because we can't do this work without teaching artists, right? We can't have the artists and the artistic rigor that we want to showcase. Yes, everybody can dance, but to work in a classroom, you need like the level of skill. And what I see, and I took a class and I was like, listen, I can dance, but not like this. I don't know, follow these steps. And so it's not just this turnkey thing. We really need to invest in our teaching artists so that they can work and live and see this as a full-time profession and be compensated accordingly, and not try to do this passion work that you love and this purpose, soulful work, and you're not paid for it. And that's not equitable, not fair. And our kids deserve better. And so do our teaching artists. So we do have the collaborative. We actually have a free workshop on May 7th. So please sign up for it. Go to our website, and that is available. And we'd love for folks to really learn more about NDI, National Dance, and come learn about the work and the curriculum and the method, because it can really help just our educators. And we need to do more again to ensure that there is a pipeline of these incredible human beings that are trained, skilled to show and care with that art form to the next generation. Otherwise, we can't do the work, right? So we can't, we really need to continue to find funding to support our teaching artists.
4: Beautiful, beautiful. And you know what? One of the things I'm thinking about the Night Watchman, when Leland was talking before, was about in terms of, let's say, Native expressions, because I know your wife does, of course, the indigenous hoop dancing. Okay.
3: Yes. She not only does it, but she's also does it in school. She probably performs in front of thousands of kids every year, especially in November, which is Native American month. And she's out like every day seeing a thousand here, a thousand there. And the parallels are there. I get a chance to see her when she comes back, and she's had these great experiences of seeing children who are just transformed by the dance, and people come out of their shells, and with a little bit of an encouragement, you see it's watering a plant and just seeing it like literally grow almost instantly. And so I see that through line in terms of, and the other through line I see, and I say to all three of you, is that you guys are Harlemites. You may not have been born here, but just like Langston Hughes wasn't born here, but he was called here, because Harlem has a cultural gravity that attracts certain people here. And they attract here, people come and become attracted and they do their lives work. It even attracted Curtis from the Bronx to Harlem.
4: Wow, you went, you just had to go. Okay. Leland, I got to say this. So Bob said, and also about his wife, tell me about, in terms of while you were in Alaska, the Inuit, were there any cultural norms, expressions that you were able to witness while you were there?
5: Yeah, something. My mom was an educator, and something that we had the opportunity of doing was a cultural exchange where we went out to one of the Aleutian Islands, Alaska, and you have those islands that are off the tip of the coast. We actually went out there. We lived there for a week, and the family, we did an exchange, and they stayed in our home. Mm-hmm. And that was a really unforgettable experience, living in a remote community, connecting with the Alaska Natives from that specific region, learning their dances, learning the sports and the games that they played, just seeing this tight-knit community.
4: Yes.
5: And so just the beauty of the community holding on to their traditions and trying to hold on to their traditions as things have shifted over the years in Alaska. But yeah, totally just unforgettable experience. But yeah, similar to what you said, that connection, that gravity, just special, unique experience. Similar, it reminds me of Harlem, the cultural, and you know how we are holding on and trying to hold on to, and just holding on to the past through the education of the things that took place here. So special. But yeah, that was one of my experiences in Alaska, connecting with Alaska Natives.
4: Beautiful, beautiful. And Tiffany Ray, I didn't ask you, so which part of California were you in? I gotta go there. Go ahead. Let me hear.
0: So the Central Valley. So right in the center, like Stockton, Fresno, that area. So it's like farm country.
4: Totally. Yeah. So in terms of, let's say, Black and brown culture?
0: A lot of brown culture. There's a lot of Mexican Americans and Mexicans that are there. And so that was really interesting. You know, there was not a lot of people that looked like me. So my mom sought out, that's the Jack and Jill. There was that was there. Yeah. And that was a game changer for me, because I was in spaces where I was one of one or one of none. So it was really wonderful for me to be able to see that. But it's interesting, because I think lots of times when people think of it, it's this kind of dichotomy of like Black or white, but it was very a Mexicali culture.
4: Okay.
0: And that really shaped so many things for me.
4: Absolutely. And I'm thinking about a Night Watchman. Let's say 11 a.m. on a Saturday. What were we doing? What were we watching, Night Watchman?
3: Soul Train, of course.
4: Okay. So having said that and whatnot, because my wife Karen is from Vermont, So I often joke and whatnot, and she doesn't like it, Night Watchman. So I didn't say this, okay? That if she it had not met me, she would not know about R&B music, okay? Okay, is she around Night Watchman? But anyway, having said that, and I got to find out from you, Kathleen, too, because I certainly do know that during the time of Herman Melville and the whole whaling thing, we had this large community of Cape Verdeans. Was that evident there in your growing up?
6: Yes. And but so because I lived right in the city, our Cape Verdean brothers and sisters, they lived like outside of the city in like Bedford. And but it was definitely like within like when we were clubbing and stuff like that. And those beautiful people who we all look alike. So I always got, are you Cape Verdean? Are you Cape Verdean? That sort of thing. Are you Jamaican? Are you, I'm a human being, all the things. So yeah, it's interesting because I don't think a lot of folks know where Cape Verde is and I speak Portuguese and it's off the coast of North Africa. Yeah, but there's a very large Cape Verdean community in Massachusetts.
4: Oh, gotcha, gotcha. Obrigado. You know this Night Watchman or what? Yes, you weren't ready for that smoke, were you? Now, anyway,
3: I ignored it. That's what I usually do.
4: Okay, okay. So, having said that, brother Leland, was there a Soul Train there in Alaska? Just want to know. I'm curious.
5: Yeah, we had Soul Train. We had TV. We had cable TV. We had
4: Yes,
5: TV. Yeah, no,
4: Don Cornelius was someone I. Leland, you went there. I'm loving it. And also, Leland, yeah, I don't want to get too dang on personal, but what size is that shirt? Because I do.
5: This shirt?
4: Yeah. Yes. Come on, yo. Night Watch.
5: We'll talk offline.
4: Wow. Wow. Okay. Okay. Let me take my deep breath. Okay. Now, watch me. What you got for us? Talk to me.
3: It's time for the lightning round.
4: Oh, okay. Cool. Do you want to give them the rules, Night Watchman?
3: We want to go around to each of the three of you and just give you a chance to just share whatever you want, share your contact information, and just if you have anything upcoming with your organizations that we should know about, now is a good time to tell people.
4: Exactly. So. All right. Get ready. Tiffany, we're coming to you. Go ahead.
0: All right. So on April 30th through May 1st, the company will be presenting our New York City season. I have two premieres and one work in progress that's going up at El Museo del Barrio. It's going to be fire.
4: Yes,
0: please come through. The next day, or May 4th, we will be performing one of those at Carnegie Hall. So you can come and see through with the New York Youth Symphony. In July, let's see, we have our summer program. So if you are interested in working with us over the summer, if you are an up-and-coming

0: bit of what I'm doing. But yeah, I ride for CTH. So anywhere they go, here I come.
1: Beautiful, beautiful. All right. So Kathleen, what's in the works? Tell me about the future. You have out your crystal ball. What's happening? NDI.
2: Oh, so many things. Okay, first we're having our 50th gala.
1: Nice.
2: That's a huge event, April 27th. And please check out our website because we have a lot of things going on. But NDI always hosts our event of the year where our children have been practicing all year with our teaching artists to create new choreography. And right now we're doing a look back over the last five decades that we will be sharing. And it's a full weekend from June 13th through the 15th at NYU Skirball. And we want that house packed. The kids deserve a full house with a standing ovation. The tickets are like $20 to come join us.
1: Wow, what a bargain.
2: For that. Yeah, it's a beautiful event. Yes. And definitely just to showcase, it's not just for little kids, it's for everybody. And so if you want to see our children filled with joy and highly like produced choreography, this is like expert level. It's not just a recital, it's the real deal. So come on over and check us out. Event of the year, National Dance Institute. But this year we're doing something really special in Central Park. Ooh. And it's really for the collective arts movement and advocacy piece, right? And how do we showcase this work in such a beautiful way where our society is going through so much, but we need to hold our kids and hold each other? So we're doing our Runs and Leaps extravaganza on July 28th in Central Park. And we want no prerequisite required. You can run and leap. I don't care if you're in a walker, you can do something. And run and leap on behalf of the arts and showcasing what it can do. And let's be together as a community. And that is on July 28th in Central Park at the Nuremberg Band Show. And it coincidentally, as this is the universe, falls on Jacques Dubois' birthday.
1: Oh, beautiful.
2: So
1: beautiful.
2: Please check out our website, sign up and join us. You do not have to have had prior arts experience or even any connection to NDI. If you love the arts and you believe in this, join us and let's all run and leap for joy for the arts on July 28th.
1: Beautiful. All right. Oh, very nice. So Leland, all right. So certainly I know about, of course, HSA and of course your themed galas. As a matter of fact, I have a picture of James Horton with my wife at one, I believe it was Bridgerton.
3: Yes, Bridgerton. Okay. Yes, okay. That was 2 years ago. Yes. So this weekend, we're actually having our Spring Blaze, our dance concert. Ooh. This is our highest level, student ensemble groups performing this weekend. We have two performances tomorrow and a performance this evening. And one of the pieces that we will be performing this weekend, stand-up, inspired by the movie musical Polly, we'll be performing at our gala on May 8th, where we will be honoring Vanessa Bell Calloway.
1: Wow, nice.
3: We'll also be honoring Jeffrey Sellers and a number of other individuals. D Nice is going to be there as well. So looking forward to our events coming up. And then our summer camp, which we have every year, that's going to run from July 5th to August the 14th. And then followed by our summer dance intensive, which is the month of August. A lot going on. So very busy.
1: Oh, very nice. And Night Watchman, you have any last word or question for them?
4: I do have a last word. And first of all, thank you all so much just sharing your experiences and just showing us the cultural web that is Harlem and how the connections, they started way before we got here. Thanks to the work you're doing, they're going to extend way beyond our time on the stage. And speaking of time on the stage, I want to show Curtis Archer in his last day in office overlooking the city.
1: Wow. Oh my God.
4: Congratulations. Job well done.
1: Thank you, buddy. Oh, yo. Night Watchman. Okay. Yes, this is part of the reason why I love you. This is part of the reason. Okay.
4: Okay. Yep. 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You can always find us on Monday evenings, 5 p.m. on the radio, and 8 o'clock live streaming on YouTube and Facebook. And thanks for our group. And Curtis, once again, what can we say about this group of individuals?
1: Yes, you will all be invited. Leland already knows.

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1: Well, I understand how the band never go like, say, reggae roots music not have no relevance again. When a reggae roots music put Jamaica on the map, if it wasn't reggae roots music, nobody would know Jamaica. It's terrible if your man on the radio play music and don't know nothing more than 10 years in a film life. So you always say no. You see that bridge in here? He must sing some roots, rocking, reggae music. Undisputable, the music will make Jamaica known and put Jamaica on the map. I really

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1: Who do you call musical genre down when I do play on the spot? People of the world, this is a good news. You could never refuse because the stuff I really use.

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1: Yes, yes, yes. 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Hope you guys are still hanging with me. Hope you are still enjoying this great house music. Hope you are enjoying House in Harlem radio show. I am TinaDixon.com, and this is the conclusion, not only of the House in Harlem radio show, but of my month-long birthday celebration. Yes, I am truly happy. And so grateful. Want to thank each and every one of you. Thank you for your love, your texts, your calls, your phone messages, everything. I just thank you, thank you, thank you, thank you. Truly got a girl feeling loved. Yes, indeedy. So I am going to leave you with this last mix. And again, if you are interested in being featured on the House in Harlem radio show, please feel free to send in your mix to tinad90.3@gmail.com. You can hit me up on Facebook or Instagram. On Facebook, it's Tina Dixon. Instagram, I am Tina Dixon. And let's just get it on and popping. Again, I want to thank DJ Juicy, DJ Mai Tai, my mentor, DJ Vince the Prince, my Robin, DJ Black Icon 1 Infinity, and even you for tuning in. Thank you all so much. Thank you for your participation, and thank you for your love. So I'm going to get on out the way, let the music do what it do, boo. And remember, at the 6 o'clock hour, we have Rise and Glow with Keziah Glow. And she going to woo-saw and bring it on down, down, down. All right, you be blessed. Have a great weekend. Look forward to seeing you next Friday at 11:59, baby. Y'all be blessed. Peace.

0: voice of Harlem. The voice of Harlem.
1: Yes, yes, yes. I am TinaDixon.com. I'm in the building all by myself. And so far, so good. It didn't cut off this time. So, so far, so good. But I'm getting tired. Yes. DJ Vince the Prince is on the last leg of his vacation with his family. And he's going to return next week. And I don't remember who's going to be here next week. But I'm super excited. We got DJ Little Ray is coming in soon. And the week after next, August the 9th? Oh, so next week, August the 9th. Yeah, so I do know. Next week, August the 9th, we have none other than Miss House Royalty herself, Miss Patty Kane, DJ Patty Kane, along with DJ Will G. Yes, they're going to be in the building with us, and we're going to have a good time.

Yeah, something like that. Oh, man, I tell you, what a time, what a time, what a time. I'm having fun practicing live on the radio. Yes, indeedy. Digging in my little bitty crates and picking out some stuff I haven't played in a long time. But thank you for listening. Thank you for tuning in. Thank you for hanging out and keeping a girl company. Because you know I'm scared, you know, when I be by myself in the middle of the night, you know, things go bump, boom, bip in the middle of the night. So thank you for hanging out with me. Keep it locked right where you got it on WHCR 90.3 FM, the one, the only, the voice of Harlem. I am TinaDixon.com, boo-boo. And I'm doing it just for you.

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You got a heart condition. What's wrong with you? Keep it locked where you got it. WHCR House in Harlem is on your radio, boo-boo. Yeah.

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He'll keep on blessing you. The Lord, the Lord. Yes, yeah, just stay there with him and commune with him. Just have a love affair with God.

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1: Yes, yes, yes, yes, yes. Awesome set by DJ Musa Stretch. Thank you so much. Appreciate you. Ooh, we are having an awesome night tonight. It's so good to be back in the saddle. It's so good to be able to bring you some great house mixes by some great house DJs. Yes. Okay, so, and I'm not making excuses. Okay, just let it be known. I'm not making excuses. But I spent the last 3 days trying to bring you some dope new mixes from me. Because I'm next. I really did. However, I just learned this evening, just before the show began, that the issues that I'm having with my equipment is that it needs to be updated. So I'm updating tonight so that next Friday I could bring you a funky, dope, new house mix. Okay? Okay, but for tonight, we're going to dig in the crates and pull out an oldie but goodie. Mm-hmm. So without further ado, I'm going to fall back. Let the mix fall forward. Hope you enjoy it as much as I enjoy making it for you. So keep it locked right where you got it on House in Harlem Radio Show right here on WHCR 90.3 FM. We are the one, the only, the voice of Harlem. And the next sound that you hear will be that of IamTinaDixon.com. So tell a friend, tell a foe. Tina Dixon is on your radio. Ooh, that rhyme. Keep it locked.
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1: 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I hope you enjoyed listening as much as I enjoyed bringing you these phenomenal DJs. 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I'm your host, Lady Solera, and I look forward to seeing you here next week. Up next is Ivana Stepanovic with her classic house grooves and good vibes mix. She says she's the new kid on the block. I say you can hang with us anytime. 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

Yes.

Welcome, love. 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

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May you take the joy of these blessings with you in your heart wherever you go. May you find more and more of these wonderful gifts of life as you expand into your own abundance. When you are ready, come back into the room and become aware of your body. Take a deep breath in and in your own time, open your eyes. This is Jess from Live the Life You Love, supporting you to live a wonderful life.

Good morning. It has been quite a privilege being able to grow up in two quite different ways of life. I was born in Germany and at the same time had the chance to learn more about an ancient art coming from the Shaolin Temple. When you grow up in an Asian family, it is quite common that firstly, you don't argue with your father, and secondly, you either become medical doctor, engineer, or lawyer, elsewise your parents will be very unhappy. So, having that said, I finished my academic education with two university degrees, an MBA, and quite a collection of different certificates and diplomas. Everything that my parents thought would be useful to have. But throughout this education, I felt something was missing. Because I was learning about many different aspects. How the plant is working, what an atom is made out of, how a political system is functioning. But somehow the subject was missing to learn something about myself. So with the age of 4, for the first time, I got introduced into the monastic practices. And I was very happy to find out that the main part of these practices were dealing with the exploration and the discovery of yourself. There was mental training, development of behavior, combined with the physical training, all aspects of what nowadays is known as Shaolin Kung Fu. Now, despite the wishes of my parents to somehow go out in the market and try to manage the world, I decided to continue this monastic life and start learning more about myself first. Now, in the preparation for this talk, I was asked to share a few words on what is important in this lifetime. And see, it's already challenging to put 3 decades into a single talk. But the picture I would like to show you summarizes very much what I consider as being valuable in this lifetime. There is something about sharing with others. There is something about connection. There is the training and development of yourself. It is to enjoy your time, even doing nothing. And one main aspect is to find a way and do the things you like to do. Now, when I received the invitation to have a talk at today's event, especially under the slogan, High, Higher, Highest, something very particular came up on my mind. And a master from the Shaolin Temple once told me a story that I would like to share with you. A man was living close to a mountain, and every day he was thinking, how would it be to climb that mountain and what would I see on the peak? So finally the day came and the man went on the journey.
Arriving at the foot of the mountain, he met the first traveler. So he asked, "How did you get up the mountain and what did you see from the top?" And so the traveler shared his path and also the view that he had. But then the man was thinking, "The way that this traveler described to me sounds very exhausting. I need to find another way to climb." So he continued to walk on the foot of the mountain until he met the next traveler. So once again he asked, "How did you climb up that mountain? And what did you see from the top?" And so again the traveler shared his story. Still not being determined on which direction and which way to go, the man asked 30 more people, 30 more travelers. When he finished talking to all of them, he finally made up his mind. "Now that so many people already shared with me their paths and especially what they all saw from the top, I don't need to climb there anymore." It is very unfortunate this man never went on the journey. Now, to conclude this story, firstly, each individual needs to find the most suitable way to climb that mountain. But secondly, there is information possible to be shared with words. But it is impossible to share the experience of clarity when you are standing on that peak by yourself. To invest the right effort in climbing that peak is very much what all the Buddhist practices, the Shaolin training, or any spiritual practice is about. Clarity means you see more clear. When you see more clear, interrelations become more apparent. When you see more clear, there is no need to believe anyone or believe anything. Seeing clear means you can distinguish for yourself which is the proper direction to take and which decisions do I have to make in order to make my goals or aspirations start to shape. Now, at today's talk, you will have the chance to become inspired by quite a lot of different travelers. But in this particular talk, I can't and I won't tell you which way to go. It's just that along your personal journey, you will encounter challenges. Those challenges will either prevent you or some of them even stop you from moving on and climbing that mountain. In the Shaolin Temple, we refer to them as the five hindrances. The five hindrances are describing different states of the mind. In those states of the mind, it becomes very hard to see clearly and therefore engage in the right decisions. The first hindrance is called sensual desire. Sensual desire arises in the moment when you are paying attention to something that is giving you a positive emotion. This positive emotion can originate from five gates of your body: seeing, hearing, smelling, tasting, or feeling. So in your mind, you climb up that mountain. After 1 mile of walking,
you discover a beautiful restaurant surrounded by beautiful people. You smell delicious food and the great variety of beverages. When you follow that temptation, you have already lost your track. When this temptation becomes so strong that you don't want to leave that place anymore, then the sensual desire has turned into an obsession. In both cases, remaining at that place means you can't get clarity. The second hindrance, ill will, describes a state of the mind that arises from negative emotions. In that state of the mind, you have an aversion, a rejection, or simply a dislike against either an object, a situation, or can be even a person. To simplify, it means you are climbing the mountain and it starts to rain, but you don't like rain. You discover the roads are bumpy, but you don't like bumpy roads. In order to cross the river, you need to swim, but you don't like swimming. Whatever it is that you dislike, it won't make it a pleasant journey. Unless you learn to let go of this ill will, it's more likely even that you won't continue that journey. The third hindrance, originally translated as sloth and torpor. Sloth means it's the heaviness of the body. Torpor means it's the dullness of the mind. It is characterized by sleepiness, non-motivation, lack of energy, and oftentimes can manifest itself in a state of depression. Now, a simile used in Buddhism describes it as imprisonment. You find yourself locked in a cell. It becomes very hard to make any type of mental or physical effort. So, in order to continue your path, there is only one option left. You need to find a way to get out from that hole, from that cell. Now, the fourth hindrance is called restlessness. It is the state of an unsettled mind. Unsettled mind means your mind cannot settle. Settle where? Settle in the present moment. An unsettled mind either is worrying about the future or traveling into the past and rejecting, judging about an event that happened into your past. A simile used here is the monkey mind, constantly jumping from one branch to another, unable to stay for a too long time at the present moment. The problem is there is no time to see clearly anymore. Now, the last of the five hindrances is called skeptical doubt and is very closely related to a state of mind which is based on indecisiveness. It is very easy in that state of mind getting lost in thoughts. Can I do this? Is this the right path? What will the others say? What if this? What if that? The mind cannot synchronize with your own actions anymore. And the result is that you are getting disconnected with the goals and aspirations that once you have set to yourself. When the way is filled with too much doubts, more often you will stop instead of moving on. That we know the five hindrances now, what are we going to do about them? You need to align and structure your life in such a way to prevent those hindrances from arising.
If you are not successful, you need to use techniques in order to remove them. Each of these hindrances is placing a dark cloud on your mind or on the way of your climb. Simply remember one thing. Just let it rain. This is a four-step method to help you removing those hindrances. The first step is recognize in what state of the mind you are finding yourself in. Afterwards, learn to accept, acknowledge, and allow the situation or a person to be the way how it is, to be the way how they are. Investigate your emotional and mental state and ask questions. Why did it come up? What is going to be the consequence if I remain in that state? And ultimately, non-identification means it is the practice. I am not the body. I am not the mind. I am not my emotion. It's just that I can see all these three aspects about me. All of our lifetimes, all of our lives are too unique to copy the past from someone else. To bring meaning to your life, to bring value into your life, you need to learn and master yourself. And don't let the hindrances stop you. If any of you chooses to climb that path to clarity, I will be very happy to meet you at the peak.

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Cause I wonder if you mind if I say that just one time. The poor man looked at me and said, I dare you. He said, I dare you to try that.

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Y'all hear me? Let me tell you something.

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Somebody just wave those hands. 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That's all we really want, Lord, is just to be where you are. Just to be in your presence. We honor you. 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

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I know we've been praising and we've been worshiping, but somebody lift up a praise right now. Oh, I declare that the Spirit of God is moving and stirring in this room amongst those that are worship and praise. Come on, lift those hands all over this room. Lift them. Lift that voice and begin to praise it. Oh, there's deliverance in your praise. 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

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Anybody know that he'll be a friend? Song say, I know the Lord.

All right, everybody, Samori Benjamin here on this July 26th Sunday. Thank you for joining me all again here at WBAI Sports. So what do we have to talk about today? Okay, well, the LA Dodgers are in town. They were in town last weekend to play the Yankees in the Bronx. And this weekend, they are in Queens to face the Mets. And before they came to Queens this weekend, they made a stop in Washington at the White House. So we will talk about that. Mookie Betts, who is one of the Dodgers' star players, he did not join his teammates to go to the White House. So we'll talk about that as I applaud him for that. The LeBron James sweepstakes. All right, LeBron James, what, 42 years old, I believe, and he is going into his 24th season, I think. And he, at 42 years old, he's still causing people to go mad because he joined a new team this week and a couple days ago. And LeBron James, as I have stated here before, he is the most hated on athlete ever to ever walk this earth. And he put a lot of people into a frenzy again just by the fact that he signed with a new team. So we'll talk about that. And the Yankees and Mets, they are going through their long regular season right now. The Yankees have won three straight. They are hanging in there despite not having their best player, Aaron Judge, and their other best power hitter along with Judge, Big G, Giancarlo Stanton. They haven't had either of those guys for a long time now. The Yankees, they have managed to hang in there. If the playoffs began today, the Yankees would be in the playoffs. So we'll talk about the Yankees. The Mets are in last place. And as I said, they right now are hosting the two-time defending World Series champion, LA Dodgers. And today is Hall of Fame induction day in Major League Baseball. So up in Cooperstown, New York, there will be three new inductees and two baseball's Hall of Fame. And that those three guys will be two former Mets, Jeff Kent and Carlos Beltran. And then the third guy is Andrew Jones. And two of those guys were also Yankees. They were Yankees towards the latter part of their careers, but they were Yankees as well. Carlos Beltran was, and so was Andrew Jones. So congratulations to those three men, and we'll talk about that a little later as well. But first, we're going to get to the LA Dodgers, who won the World Series last season in dramatic fashion in Toronto. They won the series in seven games. Game seven went to extra innings. And after game seven last year, I played for you all a few interviews that I did right after the game on the field with LA Dodgers. It was a great moment. And matter of fact, in that game, in the final inning, the Dodgers were down by a run. And it looked like the Blue Jays were going to win that game. Like I said, the game was in Toronto. And the Toronto fans, all of Canada, were ready to celebrate a World Series that Canada had not won since 1993, when Toronto won. They won in 92 and 93. That's it. And being in that ballpark, the fans, they were lined up at the team merchandise store late in the game, and they were waiting for the game to end so they could go inside and purchase the new Toronto Blue Jays championship merch. Well, in that ninth inning, infielder Miguel Rojas came to the plate, hit a home run to tie the game. He became the first player in World Series history to hit a game-tying home run in the ninth inning or later. And I was able to interview him after the game, and I played it for you all that next morning, less than 12 hours. Well, I guess it was a little bit more than 12 hours because when I played the interview for you all, but the Dodgers ended up winning that Game 7 in extra innings. And the year before last year, they beat the Yankees in five games. They won Game 5 in the Bronx at Yankee Stadium. And in fact, yeah, the Dodgers, they clinched both of their last two World Series on the road the last 2 years. And I was present for
both of those. So that was a blessing to be able to be a part of that. And I had a big blessing to be in San Antonio about a few weeks ago when the Knicks clinched their championship. So that was, it's been an amazing, 9, 10 months. So the Dodgers, we know when a team wins the championship, it's always, there's always a White House celebration. And the LA Dodgers last year, after beating the Yankees, they visited Donald Trump's White House last baseball season. And now this year, as the two-time reigning World Series champions, the Dodgers decided to once again go to Donald Trump's White House. And sitting here definitely was disappointing because obvious reasons. I don't need to go through the list why I feel this way and why it was disappointing that these men went to see our current president. But as I said when I came on, one of the stars of that Dodgers team, Mookie Betts, he plays all over the field. He's the outfielder, he's the infielder. He has made 8 All-Star teams. He's won 4 championships. He's won 3 now with the Dodgers, 2020, the last 2 years, and he won his first World Series championship as a member of the Boston Red Sox in 2018. And Mookie, a 6-time Gold Glove Award winner, and in 2018, the first World Series he won the MVP of the American League as well, the only time that he's won a regular season Most Valuable Player. And Mookie flat out did not go, and I give him a lot of props for that. I think another ball player on the Dodgers did not go as well. A utility player by the name of Kiki Hernandez. He is Puerto Rican. So shout out to those two guys for having the courage to not go, because of course it's easy to just put your head down and go and not have to deal with a possible backlash. And we know the current president, he loves to go after people and call people out publicly. So when you're being called out by the president of the United States, some people don't have the courage to stand up to that. So, and I'm sure there's probably some players among the Dodgers who did not want to go to the White House to see our current president, but did not have the guts to say, no, I'm not going, okay? Because you have to deal with the fallout. And like I said, it's a lot easier to just put your head down, go through the motions, and just get through that, right? And then be done with it. Because when you don't go, some people could be upset at you and on your behind. So Mookie and Kiki didn't care about that. So I applaud them. Like I said, the Dodgers are in town right now at Citi Field. And I was at the ballpark on Friday. I tried to interview him, but I wasn't able to get an interview with him on Friday. He had something to do at the time. And it was just so many people out there that when he came back out, because I got there early, I asked him early because I knew that it was going to be a madhouse at Citi Field with the Dodgers in town, and not just the Dodgers, but one of the Dodgers, the Dodgers premier star, the premier star of the Major League Baseball, along with Yankees Aaron Judge, talking about Shohei Ohtani. He's the outstanding pitcher and hitter. And so when he comes, there's so many fans, so much Japanese media who follow him. So whenever the Dodgers play, it's just like so much more media there at the game. So I tried to get to Mookie and ask him and do an interview with him early before it really got crazy, but he wasn't able to do it at the time. He's somebody who I've interviewed before, but it's been a few years now. Actually, the last time I interviewed Mookie was 2022 at the Major League Baseball All-Star Game. And I had to bring this up because this was something that was interesting, because when I saw Mookie in 4 years ago, the All-Star Game was at Dodger Stadium. And in L.A., so Mookie's home ballpark, and I interviewed him inside of the National League All-Star Clubhouse. And one of the things I asked him was, hey, I brought up the fact that he was the only Afro-American player on the L.A. Dodgers, and he's playing for the franchise of Jackie Robinson. And shout out to Jackie's widow, Rachel Robinson, who
just had her 104th birthday, okay, a few days ago. And 4 years ago, at that time, you know, the All-Star game is like around this time of year. So 4 years ago, when I was at the All-Star game, Ms. Robinson was turning 100 years of age. So that was an amazing thing. So I asked Mookie, like, hey, you play for the team of Jackie Robinson. You're the only African-American player on the LA Dodgers. What does that mean to you? All that, yada, yada, yada. And he really didn't want to get into it as deep as I was expecting him to get into it, right? I mean, he really seemed like he really didn't want to answer the question like that. I remember he really didn't answer it. He really, you know, gave some quick answer, didn't really get into it. Seemed like he didn't want to get into the whole blacks in baseball, lack of blacks in baseball thing, right? So later, when Mookie comes out on the field for batting practice or whatever, he's wearing a shirt that says, "We need more blacks at the baseball games," something like that. So I was kind of perplexed why, when I asked him this question about being the only black American player on the Dodgers, he really didn't want to go there with me. But then a few moments later, he's coming out with a shirt that says, "We need more blacks at the game." Okay, anyway. So anyway, 4 years later, on Friday, I wanted to interview him. And I really wanted to interview him about his career, right? I really didn't even want to get into the blacks in baseball thing, even though it's hard not to with him because he plays for the team of Jackie Robinson. And again, 4 years later, he's the only Afro-American player on the Dodgers team, right? And so if I interviewed him again a couple of days ago, I would have brought it up again, especially with him not showing up to the White House, which I commend him for. And it's funny because he was, like I said, the Dodgers were in New York last weekend to play the Yankees, so they were in the Bronx. And last Sunday, there was a doubleheader, and I was at the game. I got there early, and I wanted to interview him then. And I just missed getting a chance to ask him before the doubleheader last Sunday. And that was before the Dodgers went to the White House and Mookie did not go. So had I interviewed him last Sunday, I wouldn't have even brought that up. Him not going to the White House, I wouldn't have brought it up because it had not happened yet. But because the Dodgers went to the White House in between playing in the Bronx and in Queens against the Mets, because that happened, the White House visit in between that, if I interviewed him on Friday when I asked him, I definitely would have asked him about not going to the White House. So anyhow, but like I said, some players, you know, I've been doing this for a while, and especially when I first started, I was really asking these guys a lot of questions about social issues and why they felt like athletes didn't speak out on certain social and political issues. And, you know, that's not everybody's cup of tea, but I was definitely curious about that. I still am. And here, you know, at this station, that is welcomed. But everybody doesn't feel comfortable talking about that, right? So, but with Mookie, I would have asked him about that. But really, I wanted to ask him about his career. He's had a great career, so many great moments. And as I said, I've interviewed him before a couple times, I remember at least. But I've never gotten a chance to get him on video because I do these interviews now that I post on video. So I wanted to get Mookie on video. So that's really biggest reason why I wanted to interview him. And I still want to interview him because I haven't gotten him on video since I've been doing these video interviews. But Mookie did not go to the White House, and I commend him for that. So it took a lot of guts. Again, it would have been nice to be able to interview him now after that. And I know you all would have loved that. It would have been great for me to bring that to you all, but I wasn't able to get that. But, you know, what was disappointing, while we give Mookie all the props, something that was very disappointing was the Dodgers manager, Dave Roberts. He is, what, only one of three African-American managers, I believe, to win a World Series. The first one was Cito Gaston with the Toronto Blue Jays, 92-93. And then Dave Roberts, it took years before another Black American manager won the World Series.
That did not come until 2020 when the Dodgers won the COVID shortened season World Series. And so Dave Roberts got the World Series then, and then he's won two more, 2024 and 2025. And so he now has three World Series championships, Dave Roberts. Amazing. He's going back to back now, like Cito did. And so when the Dodgers went to the White House, Dave Roberts went there, all right? Manager of the team, he went to the White House. So you see him there, kissing up to Donald Trump, very disappointing. And Dave Roberts points out that his father was a military man and served in the military. So Dave Roberts gave some explanation. Okay, because his father served in the military, he respected the military, and he doesn't want to do anything to upset that. And he wanted to respect the White. He wanted to respect the office of the White House, you know, yada yada yada. Dave Roberts, a great guy. He has blessed me before and allowed me to interview him several times. So I appreciate that immensely. So he's been great to me, okay? Championship manager of the LA Dodgers, letting me interview him. Every time I've asked him, about three or four different times, he's given it to me. And for someone like me, all right, I'm not Stephen A. Smith or the biggest guy out here. So for him to stop and give me his time, like, that means a lot to me. So I have to acknowledge that. But definitely was disappointed to see him, you know, go to the White House like that. Because if he did not go, it would have been a big stand, a big statement. But, you know, we know, okay, he's the manager of the Dodgers. So if he did not go, we know it would have been a big outcry. It would have been a whole lot of controversy. Because the manager, the leader of the team, is not there. So maybe Dave Roberts did not want to get into the crosshairs of his bosses. I don't know who, you know, I don't know which way all of his boss lean. Talking about the ownership group of the Dodgers. But one guy I do know, who's a part of the LA Dodgers ownership group, who I know would have had no problem with Dave Roberts not showing up, and I'm sure this guy did not show up at the White House either, is Magic Johnson. Magic Johnson is a part owner of the Dodgers. He does not have a majority stake, but he is a part owner of the Dodgers. We see him at Dodger Stadium with the Dodgers often, all right, celebrating and all that. And so I know he is not a Trumpy. I know he does not like things that Trump represents. And he campaigned against Trump last election with Kamala Harris. So I know Magic Johnson would not have had a problem with Roberts not going. And I know Magic Johnson would have supported that. But like I said, Magic is not the majority owner. But Magic has a lot of influence, okay? We know that. So, you know, so from that aspect, Dave Roberts would have had an ally with him in the ownership group of the Dodgers. But so the Dodgers went to the White House. I believe that was on Thursday before they came here to face the Mets. So disappointing, and had to bring that up to the audience here, okay? Now, our New York Knicks, okay? We are all still enjoying the high of Washington Knicks win the NBA championship. And, of course, shortly after the Knicks won, we heard their owner come on the radio and say that he had accepted an invitation for the Knicks to go to the White House, right? And of course, that was met with disappointment, a lot of disappointment, but we haven't heard anybody, any player, the actual people who were responsible for winning the championship here in New York City. We haven't heard any of the New York Knicks players say they're going to go to the White House or that they want to go to the White House. And so far, since Trump has been in office the second time and the first time, no NBA team has gone to
No NBA champion has gone to the White House to see this guy. And shout out to the WNBA. Okay, the WNBA had their All-Star game last night. And no WNBA team has ever showed up to the White House to see Trump. Okay? No NBA team, nor WNBA team. So we all know how it'll look if our New York Knicks showed up to the White House, right? Now, we know it's complicated because the owner of the team is boys with the current president. We saw how he brought him up here for game three of the NBA Finals. And how much of a disaster that was. And the Knicks lost that game. And then the next game, they were down by 29 points in the second half. And it looked like the owner had jinxed the team by bringing Trump up in there. And then everything turned around. The Knicks had an amazing comeback. And they salvaged that game. Went up 3-1 and won the series in 5 games. Knicks in 5. That's the New York City rallying cry here. All right? Knicks in 5. So, it seemed like the finals, the Knicks run almost got jinxed and hijacked by the owner and Trump. Because, folks, the Knicks were playing so well in the playoffs. The dominance that they displayed where they were blowing everybody out up until the finals. And then when the finals came, they went on the road and won the first 2 games on the road as underdogs. And the way they were playing was really improbable because you thought, all right, they had a chance to win the championship, but you did not think that they would win it in that way if they did win it. You didn't think that they would win it in that dominant of a way. So with the way they were playing, I mean, the Knicks had won, what, 13 straight games? They had won before Donald Trump came into the Garden for Game 3, the Knicks had won 13 straight games. Because they won, they finished their first round series against Atlanta, winning 3 straight games. Then they swept Philadelphia 4 games. That's 7 straight. Then they swept Cleveland 4 games. So that was 11 straight wins. Then they won Game 1 and Game 2 of the finals. So they had won 13 straight games. Incredible. Incredible, incredible, incredible. And they had the largest point differential in NBA playoff history. And so the Knicks were playing better than they had ever played ever, okay? So many Knicks fans were saying they had never seen the Knicks play that well in their lives. So with all the despair Knicks fans have had to go through over the decades and 53 years, no championship, the Knicks were in the abyss for 20 years where, forget a championship, they weren't even good for like 20 years. They were a bottom in the basement, worst team in the league franchise, okay? And then you see how they were playing, all right, up going into game 3 of the finals, first game of the finals at Madison Square Garden. And you're looking at it like the basketball gods are on their side. Like finally, after all the heartbreak, all the bad play, the basketball gods are finally on the Knicks' side. And then you saw how Trump was coming up here and you felt like, okay, this could jinx it. This could upset the basketball gods. That was my fear from the beginning. And I said it here, that Trump coming could upset the basketball gods and flip things here in this NBA Finals, right? So Trump comes for Game 3, they lose, and they almost lose Game 4, yada, yada, yada. But they survived that. They won the series in 5. And now when they win, you know, about a day or two after they win, the owner says that he has accepted a invitation for the team to go to the White House. Now, a lot of people don't realize this because, no, it's not easy. Even if you're at the arena, if you're not paying attention, you won't notice this. But, like, several Knicks do not come out for the national anthem before the game. And when the national anthem is playing, it gets dark in the arena. And so people may not notice it, right? But Jalen Brunson, all right, and others do not go to the floor for a national anthem before every game. So if you're asking me if I think he wants to go to the White House, what do you all think? I don't think he does.
and several of his teammates, the teammates that do the same thing, don't come outside. They stand in the locker room while the national anthem is going on. All right, I'm sure that those guys don't want to go either. All right, and for no NBA team or WNBA team to go to the White House, okay, Knicks have a lot of conscious brothers on the team, and but so I'm sure they don't want to go. So it will come down to like these teams when they go to the White House, they do that. They do that in during the season. So when the season starts, everything is going to come to a head, and we're going to see where they stand and what they do. And so that, to say the least, is going to be interesting. So, but I don't think that Knicks players are going to go to the White House next season, but we shall see. I know if they do, a lot of you all listening will be very disappointed. So we'll see what happens. But I would not hold my breath waiting for that to happen. Okay? All right. Now, folks, LeBron James, okay? LeBron James, for some reason, is always a polarizing topic. And now he has decided to join another team. And LeBron, by the way, he won several championships when Donald Trump was in office, and LeBron never went to the White House to see Trump. And as we know, Steph Curry with the Golden State Warriors, another big-time player, he did not go. As I said, no NBA team nor WNBA team has gone to the White House with Trump there. But LeBron was a free agent this summer, and there were a few teams who wanted to get him. And even at 42 years old, when LeBron decided where he was going, it caused a frenzy, and he decided to go to the Philadelphia 76ers. He made that announcement on Friday, early Friday afternoon, late Friday morning. As a LeBron James fan, I love the move. He's never been to Philadelphia, so that's fresh. It's different. LeBron, the other two teams that a lot of people believed were in competition to get LeBron, because there were three teams who were looked at as the front runners, and along with Philadelphia, it was Cleveland and Miami, two cities, two teams where he had played before and won championships. And a lot of people thought he would go to one of those two places because he had history there, and those two teams would have been stacked with him as well, with a chance to win a championship. But that would have been the easy move. To me, that would have been a boring move. Now he goes somewhere different, to Philadelphia, a city that has not won a championship since 1983. They have not been to a conference final since 2001. And in fact, their center, Joel Embiid, their oft-injured center, Embiid, he is the only player to win a NBA Most Valuable Player regular season award and never win, never get to the conference finals, okay? So when LeBron announced he was going to Philadelphia, of course, it was met with a lot of hate. The entire city of Philadelphia was happy, all right, beside themselves. And at 41 going on 42 years old, most athletes, pretty much every athlete in the history of sports, at this age, 41, 42, they're either years into retirement, okay, because they weren't good enough to play after a certain age, or they're barely hanging on, and them just being on a team is more sentimental than anything else. And most of the times, a team is trying to push a player who is in their 40s, they're trying to push them out, okay? They realize that that player really can't help them anymore, okay? So this is what it is usually for the regular early 40s athlete, okay, if they are still playing anyway, all right? Like I said, most of them aren't. They're well into retirement. But LeBron is still good. He was an all-star last year, in the playoff last year. He won around. His two best players with him on the team, his two best teammates, weren't playing. They were hurt in the first round of the playoff last year when his LA Lakers took on
the Houston Rockets, and they were underdogs going in, and LeBron led them to a first-round series win, the LA Lakers. And I said this before, LeBron, he was in LA, where he is just leaving for 8 seasons. That's longer than any place he's been in his career. 8 seasons, and people still want to be mad that LeBron's leaving the team. You know, all the haters say, oh, LeBron always changing teams, and he always wants to go somewhere where where he's stacking the team, and he's ring chasing and all this nonsense. You know, it's really nonsense. There's a cliche in sports called ring chasing, and it's very stupid. And people are trying to say that LeBron is trying to get a championship, and you know, because right, getting a championship, playing for a championship, playing to win, is what the whole point is for everybody, right? That's the point for all these teams. As a fan, when you sit down and watch your team in any sport, you want them to be trying to win the championship. You want them to be good enough to, in the regular season, make the playoffs, and then in the playoffs, win the championship, okay? Like, that's every fan's goal. That's every team's goal. That should be every player's goal. So with LeBron, there's the cliche where people say LeBron is quote-unquote ring chasing. What does that even mean? So people try and make it seem like a bad thing that LeBron wants to try and win a championship, you know? What is he supposed to do? What do you think? He should go somewhere where he has no shot to win a championship and just not care about winning a championship, get paid all this money, get paid millions of dollars, okay? That fans, without the fans, these guys will not be able to get this money. Fans invest in going to these games to watch these teams because they believe that their team has a chance of winning a championship one day, okay? And so what do you want? You want LeBron to not care about winning a championship and just go out there, get paid millions, run up and down the basketball court, and that's enough? Like, who cares about winning? I mean, that's stupid. LeBron has so many haters that people, all they can say, oh, LeBron is ring chasing. He's ring chasing. I mean, every player, first of all, is ring chasing, and they should be ring chasing. Ring chasing means, in case you don't know, trying to win a championship. So, it's so dumb. So, and people act like LeBron going to Philadelphia is him taking some kind of easy route to a championship and him stacking all this talent up against other teams to win a championship. And even this thing, too. LeBron is playing for the minimum that he could possibly play for under the amount of years that he's played in the NBA. The minimum contract that he could sign for by rule is like $4 million a year, which is what he signed for, a 2-year $4 million a year contract. And some people look at it, some people will say, right, this one right here kills me. They say, oh, LeBron didn't care about the money. He's just rain chasing. You know, he's rain chasing. The fact that he could have gone somewhere and got more money, right? He's LeBron James, so he's going to bring whatever team he goes to, he's going to bring them more money because it's going to be a big deal that he's playing for that team. Fans are going to want to go. Ticket sales tickets are going to be flying through the roof, merchandise. So he's making whatever team he goes to a lot of money every game he's playing. And so for him to settle and sign for the minimum, he is passing up a lot of money. He knows that him just being there is worth a whole lot of money to whatever team he's going to, which in this case is Philadelphia. So some folks, when they see that he signed for the minimum, they'll say, oh, LeBron signed for the minimum. Oh, you know, he's ring chasing. You know, he left money on the table. He's ring chasing. And that's just dumb. And the first thing about it is, this is what these guys should all be trying to do, win, not just playing for the money. And another thing is that LeBron is taking a big risk. Any player who signs for a significant amount of fewer dollars than what they could have got because they want to play for a team that has a really good chance of winning a championship, they're taking a huge gamble because only one team can win the championship. There are lots of good teams out there, lots of talented teams. So even though you decide that you want to play for a team that is very good, that will be very good with you on it,
there's no guarantee that that team is going to win a championship. LeBron took less money. He could have gone somewhere and said, you know what, making the most amount of money that I can is important to me, along with going somewhere where I can win, but I'm not taking any pay cut. I want to go somewhere where I can make more money than the minimum. He could have done that and got more money. But, and he could have done that. And then he would have, that would have been a safer thing for him to do. Some people might say that would have been a smarter thing for him to do because he would not be leaving all that money on the table because there's, like I said, there's no guarantee, no matter what team LeBron goes to, no matter how good they look, right, there's no guarantee that that team is winning the championship. So LeBron, a year from now, 2 years from now, when his two-year contract is up, LeBron could look up and not have a championship, and he would have been out, he'll be out of millions of dollars because he passed that up to sign with this team. So we've seen a lot of players who have taken less to go to a good team and the thought is, okay, I can't win a championship with this team, and that team does not win a championship. There's a lot that goes into winning a championship. You don't just wave a magic wand and win a championship. So just because you want to win one and go to a good team, there's no guarantee that you're going to win. So you're passing up lots of money. And you know what? The chances are that they're not going to win a championship. So he's passing up money. I mean, but the Philadelphia 76ers, a lot of folks wanted to act like LeBron going there was such a big power move in terms of him being able to win. And, oh, he's stacking the deck against the other teams. He's ring chasing. LeBron always does this. It's such nonsense because the Philadelphia 76ers are a team that hasn't won a championship in 43 years now. So how is LeBron going to Philadelphia, such a move where, oh, like he's going to a winner. He's going to an automatic winner. Like the Sixers haven't been a winner in years. They haven't been to a conference finals, like I said, since 2001. And the last time we saw the Philadelphia 76ers, they were playing the New York Knicks, our Knicks, in the playoffs, and the Knicks embarrassed them. The Knicks ran them off the court. The Knicks overall, folks, had won something like 8 straight games in Philadelphia. The Knicks swept them, ran them off the court, had them down by like 40 points in the final game on their home court in Philadelphia. The fans were upset. The Knicks left the Sixers in shambles. Made them look like a joke, okay? Their best player, Joel Embiid, their franchise player, is always hurt, was with something. And clearly it's a problem. Clearly he's a question mark every year for them. He's always hurt. Even when he's playing, he is moving slow and gimpy. So the Sixers are a big question mark. LeBron James himself, he's 42 years old. Everybody is so worked up about a 42-year-old. I mean, he is a question mark himself, just keeping him healthy. And through the long 82-game regular season, there's no guarantee that he is going to hold up. There's no guarantee that, okay, Embiid is going to hold up. And it's like, people, they knock this man. And at 42 years old, they're still also worried about where LeBron's going. And they are upset because LeBron has a really good chance of winning a championship. And a big reason why he has a really good chance of winning a championship is because he himself is a great player. All right? The Sixers haven't done any winning, okay, in 40 years. Knicks left them in shambles. And everybody is so upset that he's going to Philadelphia. Like, they are on the cusp of winning a championship. Like, LeBron going there is going to be such an easy chance for a championship. What are you talking about? Sixers haven't done anything, all right? And LeBron going there, all right? It's no guarantee he's going to win a championship. There are a lot of good teams in the NBA. So he is taking a huge risk by leaving money on the table to go for Philadelphia. Of course, Philadelphia has a chance to win a championship with him there. Why would LeBron or anybody who is a free agent with a chance to play for another team, why would anybody, if they can help it, why would anybody go play for a bad team? Why? Who would do that? What, for more money? So you'd rather play, take the money, and have no chance of winning than taking less money and going and playing for a really good team. Now, some people, I can understand doing that, okay?
LeBron's made so much money. Money is not the biggest thing for him. If you have not had a big payday, I can see a player going to a bad team for more money and passing up an opportunity to play with a better team, a much better team, for less money. If you never had a big payday, I get that. If you've already won a championship and haven't got that big payday, I understand that. LeBron's gotten several big paydays, and he wants to compete for a championship, okay? If money is not involved, who wants to go play for a bad team? Nobody. So all these people who get upset that LeBron went to Philadelphia and put himself in a good position to compete for a championship, right, they're full of crap. And like I said, there's no guarantee that he's going to win a championship. We've seen so many players throughout league history, sports history, who took less money to go to a really good team, and that team did not win a championship, and then those players are out of lots of money, all right? And a lot of them, okay, look not too bright. Well, because they want to win, LeBron wants to win, and people are just upset. They want to find any reason to be upset at LeBron James. So what I think is the greatest player of all time. And many people, when they hear someone like me say that, they get very, very upset, very mad, big mad. But LeBron James, folks, okay, for those of you who don't watch a whole lot of sports, do not watch a whole lot of basketball, I'm here to tell you, okay, you all can believe me, objectively speaking, LeBron James is the greatest player in basketball history. And I watched the whole Michael Jordan era. I saw Michael Jordan destroy my Knicks, all right, growing up. And when Michael Jordan was done playing at the end of the 97-98 NBA season, I said to myself, this guy is great. I'll never see a player as great as Michael Jordan. I truly felt that. But then I'll tell you, folks, LeBron James came around, and my opinion completely changed. And now, 41, 42 years of age, he's still going strong. He's going to Philadelphia. And now it puts even more juice into next basketball season. And it's going to be exciting to see the Knicks take on that challenge. As a Knicks fan, I say bring it on, okay? I'm a LeBron fan, but I'm a bigger Knicks fan. When only time I've ever rooted against LeBron was when he played against the Knicks. Excuse me. But the Knicks, for most of LeBron's time in the Eastern Conference, LeBron in the last 8 years was in the Western Conference for the first time in his career. Before those last 8 years with the Lakers, LeBron was in the Eastern Conference his whole NBA career. And the Knicks that whole time were not good. So they were not even a factor in getting in the way of LeBron for Eastern Conference supremacy for all those years. And they only played in the playoffs one time. That was 2012. The Knicks got destroyed by LeBron in the Heat. The Miami Heat LeBron was on at that time. So now with LeBron still playing, for the first time, really, the Knicks will have, the Knicks and a LeBron team will have a serious collision at the top of the East, you would expect. And who knows if they'll play in the playoffs. The Knicks and Sixers have played in the playoffs two of the last three seasons. So, and before they met in the playoffs two of the last 3 years, the Knicks and Sixers did not play in the playoffs since 1989. So who knows if they'll meet in the playoffs while LeBron is in Philadelphia. If they do, it'll be an amazing event to behold. And the Knicks have owned the Sixers, like I just said, in Philadelphia. They beat Philadelphia 8 straight times in Philly. We saw in the playoffs when the Knicks were last there, the Knicks fans took over the Philadelphia 76ers arena. And the Sixers and their fans were left in shambles. So now that they have LeBron James, there's a lot of hope to that city. And the Sixers also got another all-star player this offseason, Jaylen Brown from Boston, in a big trade. So the Sixers are going to be better. And the Sixers are the closest NBA city to New York. So it's going to be a big rivalry. It's going to be the biggest Knicks-Sixers rivalry maybe ever, because the Knicks and Sixers really haven't been really, really good at the same time, really ever. So it's going to be fun next year. And as I said, a lot of the teams in the Eastern Conference, a
A lot of the teams in the Eastern Conference are have gotten better. So Knicks are going to have themselves a challenge next year as they defend their championship, and everyone is going to be focused and ready to play when they have the Knicks coming into their building. And it's going to be everybody's championship next regular season when they face the New York Knicks, okay? So that is, hey, if the Knicks somehow do not make it to the NBA Finals next season and LeBron and Philadelphia do make it, I'll be rooting for LeBron to win the championship. And I always said that whenever the Knicks are not in it, whenever they're not in it, all right, I'm rooting for LeBron to win the championship. So we hope that the Knicks are in it. I would love to see the Knicks beat LeBron and Philadelphia in the playoff next year. That would be sweet, okay? But we'll see what happens, all right? Now, folks, we have a few minutes left. We are going to turn to the baseball really quickly as the Yankees are playing in Philadelphia for three games. Philadelphia, that's a team who the Yankees won their last World Series championship against, and that was 17 years ago, 2009. The Yankees, they went into that series having won their last game last Wednesday night, and the Yankees have won two games here in Philadelphia on Friday and Saturday night, so they are going for a three-game sweep here today. The game is actually this evening, a 7:20 start in Philly, and the trade deadline is coming up in about 9 days on August 3rd. It always used to be July 31st, the end of July 31st, and my birthday is August 1st, so growing up, it was always like a birthday present for me when the Yankees would make a trade late on July 31st into August 1st, and it always felt like a birthday present for me at the trade deadline. But this year, it's on August 3rd, a couple days later this year. And the Yankees, folks, they've been playing without their best player, Aaron Judge, since the beginning of June, and they've been playing without their other big power hitter, along with Judge, Giancarlo Stanton. And Stanton has a great chance of, all right, he's had a great chance to reach the 500 career home run mark, and only one player who has hit 500 career home runs in their career, only one has not made the Hall of Fame. That's Gary Sheffield, who actually played for the Yankees and the Mets during his career. And he has a link to steroids, so that's the reason why he is not in the Hall of Fame. But all the other ones have been. And so it would have been great to see Stanton reach the 500 career home run mark, especially in a Yankee uniform. But he's always hurt. And he started the season playing for the Yankees. He was healthy, and then he got hurt. He got put on the injury list around April 24th, and we have not seen him since. So Yankees manager Aaron Boone said that he is progressing along some and that maybe we'll see him at some point. And Aaron Judge, he had a rib issue where I believe he had a cracked rib or something. And so they've been trying to get him healthy, but we have not heard any news about Judge being ready to take any kind of baseball, to be able to go through any kind of baseball activities. So we still wait on word from him. And the Yankees right now, right, they are still in a decent spot. I mean, this is a franchise that is amazing. Yes, their excellence. And even if they had not won a championship in 17 years, which is always the goal, of course, they still have done a lot more than every other team by just, well, they haven't won a World Series, but they've been consistently good in the playoffs more than any team in the major leagues and in sports, period. I've said before how they have not had a losing season since the 93 baseball season, all right? I'm sorry, 92. 92 was their last losing season. So since 93, the Yankees have won more games than they've lost every season, and they've only missed the playoffs five times since 95. Of course, there was a baseball strike in 94.
They were on their way to the playoffs in 94, but the strike stopped the season in August. And so since 95, they've only missed the playoffs about five times. They missed the playoffs. They went from 95 through 2007, making the playoffs every year. Then 2008, they did not make the playoffs. Then the following year, 2009, they won the World Series. And that was the first season of the new Yankee Stadium. And then they did not make the playoffs in 2013, 2014. They made it in 2015, 2016. They did not make it, and then they did not make it again in 2023. So 2023, 2016, 2014, 2013, and 2008 are the only five times since 1995 that the Yankees have not been in the playoffs. So that's remarkable. And this year, even without, like I said, their two best power hitters, their best player in Aaron Judge, the Yankees still are in playoff position, and they play without those two guys for a very long time. But the standard remains the same, and no excuses made. The Yankees right now are 59-45. They are two games behind Tampa Bay, who had the best record not only in their division but in the American League. So the Yankees are two wins behind the pace to have the home field advantage throughout the American League playoffs. And the Mets right now, folks, are at the bottom of their division by a lot. They are 43-62. They are nine games behind the next team in closest spot to them, okay? Which is the Miami Marlins. So the Mets are, right, 43-62, 18 and a half games out of first place. So it's just the tale of the two teams, okay? The Yankees, no matter what happens, no matter they lose their two best hitters, the two best power hitters, the best player, they still have the second best record right now in the American League. It's remarkable, okay? And they're two games off the top spot. So it's going to be an interesting final 2 months of the season. We'll see if the Yankees make any trade deadline news, moves. And the Hall of Fame, like I said, okay, we have three members into the Hall of Fame this year. Today they go in. Jeff Kent, he played for the Mets at the beginning of his career in the early 90s. Then he got traded to Cleveland. Then he got traded to San Francisco. And in San Francisco is where he really came of age and became the Hall of Fame player that he has become. Carlos Beltran, right, was with the Mets from about 2005 through about 2012, I believe. And, or was it 2010? Let me see. Carlos Beltran, actually, Carlos Beltran, I believe, got traded from the Mets around, let me see. When was it? Beltran got traded from the Mets. Carlos Beltran, folks, signed with the Mets in 2005, and his last year with the Mets was 2011. He got traded in the middle of the 2011 season. He ended up winning a World Series late in his career with Houston, 2017. That was against the Yankees, actually. Carlos Beltran played for the Yankees, all right, in 2014. 2015, and then got traded from the Yankees in 2016, okay? And then the other man who is going into the Hall of Fame today is Andrew Jones, who first time any of us remember him was 30 years ago, the 1996 World Series, at the 19-year-old rookie for the Atlanta Braves. He hit two home runs against the Yankees, and 19-year-old rookie for the Atlanta Braves. He hit two home runs against the Yankees, and early in that series, that Yankee

We're out of time. Some more E. Benjamin here. I'm signing off. Have a great Sunday, everybody. I will talk to you all next week. Thank you again for tuning in. And I want to thank my engineer, Sean Rhodes, for holding me down. All right, everybody.

right, everybody. Samori Benjamin here on this July 26th Sunday. Thank you for joining me all again here at WBAI Sports. So what do we have to talk about today? Okay, well, the LA Dodgers are in town. They were in town last weekend to play the Yankees in the Bronx. And this weekend, they are in Queens to face the Mets. And before they came to Queens this weekend, they made a stop in Washington at the White House. So we will talk about that. Mookie Betts, who is one of the Dodgers' star players, he did not join his teammates to go to the White House. So we'll talk about that as I applaud him for that. The LeBron James sweepstakes, all right? LeBron James, what, 42 years old, I believe, and he is going into his 24th season, I think. And he, at 42 years old, he's still causing people to go mad because he joined a new team this week and a couple days ago. And LeBron James, as I have stated here before, he is the most hated on athlete ever to ever walk this earth. And he put a lot of people into a frenzy again just by the fact that he signed with a new team. So we'll talk about that. And the Yankees and Mets, they are going through their long regular season right now. The Yankees have won three straight. They are hanging in there despite not having their best player, Aaron Judge, and their other best power hitter along with Judge, Big G, Giancarlo Stanton. They haven't had either of those guys for a long time now. The Yankees, they have managed to hang in there. If the playoffs began today, the Yankees would be in the playoffs. So we'll talk about the Yankees. The Mets are in last place. And as I said, they right now are hosting the two-time defending World Series champion, LA Dodgers. And today is Hall of Fame induction day in Major League Baseball. So up in Cooperstown, New York, there will be three new inductees and two baseball's Hall of Fame. And that those three guys will be two former Mets, Jeff Kent and Carlos Beltran. And then the third guy is Andrew Jones. And two of those guys were also Yankees. They were Yankees towards the latter part of their careers, but they were Yankees as well. Carlos Beltran was, and so was Andrew Jones. So congratulations to those three men, and we'll talk about that a little later as well. But first, we're going to get to the LA Dodgers, who won the World Series last season in dramatic fashion in Toronto. They won the series in seven games. Game seven went to extra innings. And after game seven last year, I played for you all a few interviews that I did right after the game on the field with LA Dodgers. It was a great moment. And matter of fact, in that game, in the final inning, the Dodgers were down by a run. And it looked like the Blue Jays were going to win that game. Like I said, the game was in Toronto. And the Toronto fans, all of Canada, were ready to celebrate a World Series that Canada had not won since 1993, when Toronto won. They won in 92 and 93. That's it. And being in that ballpark, the fans, they were lined up at the team merchandise store late in the game, and they were waiting for the game to end so they could go inside and purchase the new Toronto Blue Jays championship merch. Well, in that ninth inning, infielder Miguel Rojas came to the plate, hit a home run to tie the game. He became the first player in World Series history to hit a game-tying home run in the ninth inning or later. And I was able to interview him after the game, and I played it for you all that next morning, less than 12 hours. Well, I guess it was a little bit more than 12 hours because when I played the interview for you all, but the Dodgers ended up winning that Game 7 in extra innings, and the year before last year, they beat the Yankees in five games. They won Game 5 in the Bronx at Yankee Stadium, and in fact, yeah, the Dodgers, they clinched both of their last two World Series on the road the last 2 years, and I was present for
both of those. So that was a blessing to be able to be a part of that. And I had a big blessing to be in San Antonio about a few weeks ago when the Knicks clinched their championship. So that was, it's been an amazing, 9, 10 months. So the Dodgers, we know when a team wins the championship, it's always, there's always a White House celebration. And the LA Dodgers last year, after beating the Yankees, they visited down Trump's White House last baseball season. And now this year, as the two-time reigning World Series champions, the Dodgers decided to once again go to Donald Trump's White House. And sitting here definitely was disappointing because obvious reasons. I don't need to go through the list why I feel this way and why it was disappointing that these men went to see our current president. But as I said when I came on, one of the stars of that Dodgers team, Mookie Betts, he plays all over the field. He's the outfielder, he's the infielder. He has made 8 All-Star teams. He's won 4 championships. He's won 3 now with the Dodgers, 2020, the last 2 years, and he won his first World Series championship as a member of the Boston Red Sox in 2018. And Mookie, a 6-time Gold Glove Award winner, and in 2018, the first World Series he won the MVP of the American League as well, the only time that he's won a regular season Most Valuable Player. And Mookie flat out did not go, and I give him a lot of props for that. I think another ball player on the Dodgers did not go as well. A utility player by the name of Kiki Hernandez. He is Puerto Rican. So shout out to those two guys for having the courage to not go, because of course it's easy to just put your head down and go and not have to deal with a possible backlash. And we know the current president, he loves to go after people and call people out publicly. So when you're being called out by the president of the United States, some people don't have the courage to stand up to that. So, and I'm sure there's probably some players among the Dodgers who did not want to go to the White House to see our current president, but did not have the guts to say, no, I'm not going, okay? Because you have to deal with the fallout. And like I said, it's a lot easier to just put your head down, go through the motions, and just get through that, right? And then be done with it. Because when you don't go, some people could be upset at you and on your behind. So Mookie and Kiki didn't care about that. So I applaud them. Like I said, the Dodgers are in town right now at Citi Field. And I was at the ballpark on Friday. I tried to interview him, but I wasn't able to get an interview with him on Friday. He had something to do at the time. And it was just so many people out there that when he came back out, because I got there early, I asked him early because I knew that it was going to be a madhouse at Citi Field with the Dodgers in town, and not just the Dodgers, but one of the Dodgers, the Dodgers premier star, the premier star of the Major League Baseball, along with Yankees Aaron Judge, talking about Shohei Ohtani. He's the outstanding pitcher and hitter. And so when he comes, there's so many fans, so much Japanese media who follow him. So whenever the Dodgers play, it's just like so much more media there at the game. So I tried to get to Mookie and ask him and do an interview with him early before it really got crazy, but he wasn't able to do it at the time. He's somebody who I've interviewed before, but it's been a few years now. Actually, the last time I interviewed Mookie was 2022 at the Major League Baseball All-Star Game. And I had to bring this up because this was something that was interesting, because when I saw Mookie 4 years ago, the All-Star Game was at Dodger Stadium. And in L.A., so Mookie's home ballpark, and I interviewed him inside of the National League All-Star Clubhouse, and one of the things I asked him was, hey, I brought up the fact that he was the only Afro-American player on the L.A. Dodgers, and he's playing for the franchise of Jackie Robinson, and shout out to Jackie's widow, Rachel Robinson, who
just had her 104th birthday, okay, a few days ago. And 4 years ago at that time, you know, the All-Star game is like around this time of year. So 4 years ago when I was at the All-Star game, Ms. Robinson was turning 100 years of age. So that was an amazing thing. So I asked Mookie, like, hey, you play for the team of Jackie Robinson. You're the only African-American player on the LA Dodgers. What does that mean to you? All that, yada, yada, yada. And he really didn't want to get into it as deep as I was expecting him to get into it, right? I mean, he really seemed like he really didn't want to answer the question like that. I remember he really didn't answer it. He really, you know, gave some quick answer, didn't really get into it. Seemed like he didn't want to get into the whole blacks in baseball, lack of blacks in baseball thing, right? So later, when Mookie comes out on the field for batting practice or whatever, he's wearing a shirt that says, "We need more blacks at the baseball games," something like that. So I was kind of perplexed why, when I asked him this question about being the only black American player on the Dodgers, he really didn't want to go there with me. But then a few moments later, he's coming out with a shirt that says, "We need more blacks at the game." Okay, anyway. So anyway, 4 years later, on Friday, I wanted to interview him. And I really wanted to interview him about his career, right? I really didn't even want to get into the blacks in baseball thing, even though it's hard not to with him because he plays for the team of Jackie Robinson. And again, 4 years later, he's the only Afro-American player on the Dodgers team, right? And so if I interviewed him again a couple of days ago, I would have brought it up again, especially with him not showing up to the White House, which I commend him for. And it's funny because he was, like I said, the Dodgers were in New York last weekend to play the Yankees, so they were in the Bronx. And last Sunday, there was a doubleheader, and I was at the game. I got there early, and I wanted to interview him then. And I just missed getting a chance to ask him before the doubleheader last Sunday. And that was before the Dodgers went to the White House and Mookie did not go. So had I interviewed him last Sunday, I wouldn't have even brought that up, him not going to the White House. I wouldn't have brought it up because it had not happened yet. But because the Dodgers went to the White House in between playing in the Bronx and in Queens against the Mets, because that happened, the White House visit in between that, if I interviewed him on Friday when I asked him, I definitely would have asked him about not going to the White House. So anyhow, but like I said, some players, you know, I've been doing this for a while, and especially when I first started, I was really asking these guys a lot of questions about social issues and why they felt like athletes didn't speak out on certain social and political issues. And, you know, that's not everybody's cup of tea, but I was definitely curious about that. I still am. And here, you know, at this station, that is welcomed. But everybody doesn't feel comfortable talking about that, right? So, but with Mookie, I would have asked him about that. But really, I wanted to ask him about his career. He's had a great career, so many great moments. And as I said, I've interviewed him before a couple times, I remember at least. But I've never gotten a chance to get him on video because I do these interviews now that I post on video. So I wanted to get Mookie on video. So that's really biggest reason why I wanted to interview him. And I still want to interview him because I haven't gotten him on video since I've been doing these video interviews. But Mookie did not go to the White House, and I commend him for that. So it took a lot of guts. Again, it would have been nice to be able to interview him now after that. And I know you all would have loved that. It would have been great for me to bring that to you all, but I wasn't able to get that. But, you know, what was disappointing, while we give Mookie all the props, something that was very disappointing was the Dodgers manager, Dave Roberts. He is, what, only one of three Afro-American managers, I believe, to win a World Series. The first one was Cito Gaston with the Toronto Blue Jays, 92-93. And then Dave Roberts, it took years before another black American manager won the World Series.
That did not come until 2020 when the Dodgers won the COVID shortened season World Series. And so Dave Roberts got the World Series then, and then he's won two more, 2024 and 2025. And so he now has three World Series championships, Dave Roberts. Amazing. He's going back to back now, like Cito did. And so when the Dodgers went to the White House, Dave Roberts went there, all right? Manager of the team, he went to the White House. So you see him there, kissing up to Donald Trump, very disappointing. And Dave Roberts points out that his father was a military man and served in the military. So Dave Roberts gave some explanation. Okay, because his father served in the military, he respects the military, and he doesn't want to do anything to upset that. And he wanted to respect the White. He wanted to respect the office of the White House, you know, yada yada yada. Dave Roberts, a great guy. He has blessed me before and allowed me to interview him several times. So I appreciate that immensely. So he's been great to me, okay? Championship manager of the LA Dodgers, letting me interview him. Every time I've asked him, about three or four different times, he's given it to me. And for someone like me, all right, I'm not Stephen A. Smith or the biggest guy out here. So for him to stop and give me his time, like, that means a lot to me. So I have to acknowledge that. But definitely was disappointed to see him, go to the White House like that. Because if he did not go, it would have been a big statement. But, you know, we know, okay, he's the manager of the Dodgers. So if he did not go, we know it would have been a big outcry. It would have been a whole lot of controversy. Because the manager, the leader of the team, is not there. So maybe Dave Roberts did not want to get into the crosshairs of his bosses. I don't know which way all of his boss lean, talking about the ownership group of the Dodgers. But one guy I do know, who's a part of the LA Dodgers ownership group, who I know would have had no problem with Dave Roberts not showing up, and I'm sure this guy did not show up at the White House either, is Magic Johnson. Magic Johnson is a part owner of the Dodgers. He does not have a majority stake, but he is a part owner of the Dodgers. We see him at Dodger Stadium with the Dodgers often, all right, celebrating and all that. And so I know he is not a Trumpy. I know he does not like things that Trump represents. And he campaigned against Trump last election with Kamala Harris. So I know Magic Johnson would not have had a problem with Roberts not going. And I know Magic Johnson would have supported that. But like I said, Magic is not the majority owner. But Magic has a lot of influence, okay? We know that. So, you know, so from that aspect, Dave Roberts would have had an ally with him in the ownership group of the Dodgers. But so the Dodgers went to the White House. I believe that was on Thursday before they came here to face the Mets. So disappointing, and had to bring that up to the audience here, okay? Now, our New York Knicks, okay? We are all still enjoying the high of Washington Knicks win the NBA championship. And, of course, shortly after the Knicks won, we heard their owner come on the radio and say that he had accepted an invitation for the Knicks to go to the White House, right? And of course, that was met with disappointment, a lot of disappointment, but we haven't heard anybody, any player, the actual people who were responsible for winning the championship here in New York City. We haven't heard any of the New York Knicks players say they're going to go to the White House or that they want to go to the White House. And so far, since Trump has been in office the second time and the first time, no NBA team has gone to
No NBA champion has gone to the White House to see this guy. And shout out to the WNBA. Okay, the WNBA had their All-Star game last night. And no WNBA team has ever showed up to the White House to see Trump. Okay? No NBA team, nor WNBA team. So we all know how it'll look if our New York Knicks showed up to the White House. Right now, we know it's complicated because the owner of the team is boys with the current president. We saw how he brought him up here for game three of the NBA Finals. And how much of a disaster that was. And the Knicks lost that game. And then the next game, they were down by 29 points in the second half. And it looked like the owner had jinxed the team by bringing Trump up in there. And then everything turned around. The Knicks had an amazing comeback. And they salvaged that game. Went up 3-1 and won the series in 5 games. Knicks in 5. That's the New York City rallying cry here. All right? Knicks in 5. So, it seemed like the finals, the Knicks run almost got jinxed and hijacked by the owner and Trump. Because, folks, the Knicks were playing so well in the playoffs. The dominance that they displayed where they were blowing everybody out up until the finals. And then when the finals came, they went on the road and won the first 2 games on the road as underdogs. And the way they were playing was really improbable because you thought, all right, they had a chance to win the championship, but you did not think that they would win it in that way if they did win it. You didn't think that they would win it in that dominant of a way. So with the way they were playing, I mean, the Knicks had won, what, 13 straight games? They had won before Donald Trump came into the Garden for Game 3, the Knicks had won 13 straight games. Because they won, they finished their first round series against Atlanta, winning 3 straight games. Then they swept Philadelphia 4 games. That's 7 straight. Then they swept Cleveland 4 games. So that was 11 straight wins. Then they won Game 1 and Game 2 of the finals. So they had won 13 straight games. Incredible. Incredible, incredible, incredible. And they had the largest point differential in NBA playoff history. And so the Knicks were playing better than they had ever played ever, okay? So many Knicks fans were saying they had never seen the Knicks play that well in their lives. So with all the despair Knicks fans have had to go through over the decades and 53 years, no championship, the Knicks were in the abyss for 20 years where, forget a championship, they weren't even good for like 20 years. They were a bottom in the basement, worst team in the league franchise, okay? And then you see how they were playing, all right, up going into game 3 of the finals, first game of the finals at Madison Square Garden, and you're looking at it like the basketball gods are on their side. Like, finally, after all the heartbreak, all the bad play, the basketball gods are finally on the Knicks' side. And then you saw how Trump was coming up here, and you felt like, okay, this could jinx it. This could upset the basketball gods. That was my fear from the beginning. And I said it here, that Trump coming could upset the basketball gods and flip things here in this NBA Finals, right? So Trump comes for Game 3. They lose, and they almost lose Game 4, yada, yada, yada. But they survived that. They won the series in 5. And now when they win, you know, about a day or two after they win, the owner says that he has accepted a invitation for the team to go to the White House. Now, a lot of people don't realize this because, no, it's not easy. Even if you're at the arena, if you're not paying attention, you won't notice this. But, like, several Knicks do not come out for the national anthem before the game. And when the national anthem is playing, it gets dark in the arena. And so people may not notice it, right? But Jalen Brunson, all right, and others do not go to the floor for a national anthem before every game. So if you're asking me if I think he wants to go to the White House, what do you all think? I don't think he does.
and several of his teammates, the teammates that do the same thing, don't come outside. They stand in the locker room while the national anthem is going on. All right, I'm sure that those guys don't want to go either. All right, and for no NBA team or WNBA team to go to the White House, okay, Knicks have a lot of conscious brothers on the team, and but so I'm sure they don't want to go. So it will come down to like these teams when they go to the White House, they do that, during the season. So when the season starts, everything is going to come to a head, and we're going to see where they stand and what they do. And so that, to say the least, is going to be interesting. So, but I don't think that Knicks players are going to go to the White House next season, but we shall see. I know if they do, a lot of you all listening will be very disappointed. So we'll see what happens. But I would not hold my breath waiting for that to happen. Okay? All right. Now, folks, LeBron James, okay? LeBron James, for some reason, is always a polarizing topic. And now he has decided to join another team. And LeBron, by the way, he won several championships when Donald Trump was in office, and LeBron never went to the White House to see Trump. And as we know, Steph Curry with the Golden State Warriors, another big-time player, he did not go. As I said, no NBA team nor WNBA team has gone to the White House with Trump there. But LeBron was a free agent this summer, and there were a few teams who wanted to get him. And even at 42 years old, when LeBron decided where he was going, it caused a frenzy. And he decided to go to the Philadelphia 76ers. He made that announcement on Friday, early Friday afternoon, late Friday morning. As a LeBron James fan, I love the move. He's never been to Philadelphia, so that's fresh. It's different. LeBron, the other two teams that a lot of people believed were in competition to get LeBron, because there were three teams who were looked at as the front runners, and along with Philadelphia, it was Cleveland and Miami, two cities, two teams where he had played before and won championships. And a lot of people thought he would go to one of those two places because he had history there, and those two teams would have been stacked with him as well, with a chance to win a championship. But that would have been the easy move. To me, that would have been a boring move. Now he goes somewhere different, to Philadelphia, a city that has not won a championship since 1983. They have not been to a conference final since 2001. And in fact, their center, Joel Embiid, their oft-injured center, Embiid, he is the only player to win a NBA Most Valuable Player regular season award and never get to the conference finals, okay? So when LeBron announced he was going to Philadelphia, of course, it was met with a lot of hate. The entire city of Philadelphia was happy, all right, beside themselves. And at 41 going on 42 years old, most athletes, pretty much every athlete in the history of sports, at this age, 41, 42, they're either years into retirement, okay, because they weren't good enough to play after a certain age, or they're barely hanging on, and them just being on a team is more sentimental than anything else. And most of the times, a team is trying to push a player who was in their 40s, they're trying to push them out, okay? They realize that player really can't help them anymore, okay? So this is what it is usually for the regular early 40s athlete, okay, if they are still playing anyway, all right? Like I said, most of them aren't. They're well into retirement. But LeBron is still good. He was an all-star last year, in the playoff last year. He won around. His two best players with him on the team, his two best teammates, weren't playing. They were hurt in the first round of the playoff last year when his LA Lakers took on
the Houston Rockets, and they were underdogs going in, and LeBron led them to a first-round series win, the LA Lakers. And I said this before, LeBron, he was in LA, where he is just leaving for 8 seasons. That's longer than any place he's been in his career, 8 seasons, and people still want to be mad that LeBron's leaving the team. You know, all the haters say, oh, LeBron always changing teams, and he always wants to go somewhere where where he's stacking the team, and he's ring chasing and all this nonsense. You know, it's really nonsense. There's a cliche in sports called ring chasing, and it's very stupid. And people are trying to say that LeBron is trying to get a championship, and you know, because, right, getting a championship, playing for a championship, playing to win is what the whole point is for everybody, right? That's the point for all these teams. As a fan, when you sit down and watch your team in any sport, you want them to be trying to win the championship. You want them to be good enough to, in the regular season, make the playoffs, and then in the playoffs, win the championship, okay? Like, that's every fan's goal. That's every team's goal. That should be every player's goal. So with LeBron, there's the cliche where people say LeBron is quote-unquote ring chasing. What does that even mean? So people try and make it seem like a bad thing that LeBron wants to try and win a championship, you know? What is he supposed to do? What do you think? He should go somewhere where he has no shot to win a championship and just not care about winning a championship, get paid all this money? Get paid millions of dollars, okay, that fans, without the fans, these guys will not be able to get this money. Fans they invest in going to these games to watch these teams because they believe that their team has a chance of winning a championship one day, okay? And so what do you want? You want LeBron to not care about winning a championship and just go out there, get paid millions, run up and down the basketball court, and that's enough? Like, who cares about winning? I mean, that's stupid. LeBron has so many haters that people, all they can say, oh, LeBron is ring chasing. He's ring chasing. I mean, every player, first of all, is ring chasing, and they should be ring chasing. Ring chasing means, in case you don't know, trying to win a championship. So, it's so dumb. So, and the people act like LeBron going to Philadelphia is him taking some kind of easy route to a championship, and him stacking all this talent up against other teams to win a championship. And even this thing, too. LeBron is playing for the minimum that he could possibly play for under the amount of years that he's played in the NBA. The minimum contract that he could sign for, by rule, is like $4 million a year, which is what he signed for, a 2-year, $4 million a year contract. And some people look at it, some people will say, right, this one right here kills me. They say, oh, LeBron didn't care about the money. He's just rain chasing. You know, he's rain chasing. The fact that he could have gone somewhere and got more money, right? He's LeBron James, so he's going to bring whatever team he goes to, he's going to bring them more money because it's going to be a big deal that he's playing for that team. Fans are going to want to go. Ticket sales are tickets are going to be flying through the roof, merchandise. So he's making whatever team he goes to a lot of money every game he's playing. And so for him to settle and sign for the minimum, he is passing up a lot of money. He knows that him just being there is worth a whole lot of money to whatever team he's going to, which in this case is Philadelphia. So some folks, when they see that he signed for the minimum, they'll say, oh, LeBron signed for the minimum. Oh, you know, he's ring chasing, you know. He left money on the table. He's rain chasing. And that's just dumb. And the first thing about it is, this is what these guys should all be trying to do, win, not just playing for the money. And another thing is that LeBron is taking a big risk. Any player who signs for a significant amount of fewer dollars than what they could have got because they want to play for a team that has a really good chance of winning a championship, they're taking a huge gamble because only one team can win the championship. There are lots of good teams out there, lots of talented teams. So even though you decide that you want to play for a team that is very good, that will be very good with you on it,
there's no guarantee that that team is going to win a championship. LeBron took less money. He could have gone somewhere and said, you know what, making the most amount of money that I can is important to me, along with going somewhere where I can win, but I'm not taking any pay cut. I want to go somewhere where I can make more money than the minimum. He could have done that and got more money. But, and he could have done that. And then he would have, that would have been a safer thing for him to do. Some people might say that would have been a smarter thing for him to do because he would not be leaving all that money on the table because there's, like I said, there's no guarantee, no matter what team LeBron goes to, no matter how good they look, right, there's no guarantee that that team is winning the championship. So LeBron, a year from now, 2 years from now, when his two-year contract is up, LeBron could look up and not have a championship, and he would have been out, he'll be out of millions of dollars because he passed that up to sign with this team. So we've seen a lot of players who have taken less to go to a good team and the thought is, okay, I can't win a championship with this team and that team does not win a championship. There's a lot that goes into winning a championship. You don't just wave a magic wand and win a championship. So just because you want to win one and go to a good team, there's no guarantee that you're going to win. So you're passing up lots of money. And you know what? The chances are that they're not going to win a championship. So he's passing up money. I mean, but the Philadelphia 76ers, a lot of folks wanted to act like LeBron going there was such a big power move in terms of him being able to win. And, oh, he's stacking the deck against the other teams. He's ring chasing. LeBron always does this. It's such nonsense because the Philadelphia 76ers are a team that hasn't won a championship in 43 years now. So how is LeBron going to Philadelphia such a move where, oh, like he's going to a winner. He's going to an automatic winner. Like the Sixers haven't been a winner in years. They haven't been to a conference finals, like I said, since 2001. And the last time you saw the Philadelphia 76ers, they were playing the New York Knicks, our Knicks, in the playoffs, and the Knicks embarrassed them. The Knicks ran them off the court. The Knicks overall, folks, had won something like 8 straight games in Philadelphia. The Knicks swept them, ran them off the court, had them down by like 40 points in the final game on their home court in Philadelphia. The fans were upset. The Knicks left the Sixers in shambles, made them look like a joke, okay? Their best player, Joel Embiid, their franchise player, is always hurt with something. And clearly it's a problem. Clearly he's a question mark every year for them. He's always hurt. Even when he's playing, he is moving slow and gimpy. So the Sixers are a big question mark. LeBron James himself, he's 42 years old. Everybody is so worked up about a 42-year-old. I mean, he is a question mark himself, just keeping him healthy. And through the long 82-game regular season, there's no guarantee that he is going to hold up. There's no guarantee that, okay, Embiid is going to hold up. And it's like, people, they knock this man. And at 42 years old, they're still also worried about where LeBron's going. And they are upset because LeBron has a really good chance of winning a championship. And a big reason why he has a really good chance of winning a championship is because he himself is a great player. All right, the Sixers haven't done any winning, okay, in 40 years. Knicks left them in shambles, and everybody is so upset that he's going to Philadelphia. Like, they are on the cusp of winning a championship. Like, LeBron going there is going to be such an easy chance for a championship. What are you talking about? Sixers haven't done anything, all right? And LeBron going there, all right, it's no guarantee he's going to win a championship. There are a lot of good teams in the NBA. So he is taking a huge risk by leaving money on the table to go for Philadelphia. Of course, Philadelphia has a chance to win a championship with him there. Why would LeBron or anybody who is a free agent with a chance to play for another team, why would anybody, if they can help it, why would anybody go play for a bad team? Why? Who would do that? What, for more money? So you'd rather play, take the money, and have no chance of winning than taking less money and going and playing for a really good team. Now, some people I can understand doing that, okay?
LeBron's made so much money. Money is not the biggest thing for him. If you have not had a big payday, I can see a player going to a bad team for more money and passing up an opportunity to play with a better team, a much better team, for less money. If you never had a big payday, I get that. If you've already won a championship and haven't got that big payday, I understand that. LeBron's gotten several big paydays, and he wants to compete for a championship, okay? If money is not involved, who wants to go play for a bad team? Nobody. So all these people who get upset that LeBron went to Philadelphia and put himself in a good position to compete for a championship, right, they're full of crap. And like I said, there's no guarantee that he's going to win a championship. We've seen so many players throughout league history, sports history, who took less money to go to a really good team, and that team did not win a championship, and then those players are out of lots of money, all right? And a lot of them, okay, look not too bright. Well, because they want to win, LeBron wants to win, and people are just upset. They want to find any reason to be upset at LeBron James, who I think is the greatest player of all time. And many people, when they hear someone like me say that, they get very, very upset, very mad, big mad. But LeBron James, folks, okay, for those of you who don't watch a whole lot of sports, do not watch a whole lot of basketball, I'm here to tell you, okay, you all can believe me, objectively speaking, LeBron James is the greatest player in basketball history. And I watched the whole Michael Jordan era. I saw Michael Jordan destroy my Knicks, all right, growing up. And when Michael Jordan was done playing at the end of the 97-98 NBA season, I said to myself, this guy is great. I'll never see a player as great as Michael Jordan. I truly felt that. But then I'll tell you, folks, LeBron James came around, and my opinion completely changed. And now, 41, 42 years of age, he's still going strong. He's going to Philadelphia. And now it puts even more juice into next basketball season. And it's going to be exciting to see the Knicks take on that challenge. As a Knicks fan, I say bring it on, okay? I'm a LeBron fan, but I'm a bigger Knicks fan. When only time I've ever rooted against LeBron was when he played against the Knicks. Excuse me. But the Knicks, for most of LeBron's time in the Eastern Conference, LeBron in the last 8 years was in the Western Conference for the first time in his career. Before those last 8 years with the Lakers, LeBron was in the Eastern Conference his whole NBA career. And the Knicks that whole time were not good. So they were not even a factor in getting in the way of LeBron for Eastern Conference supremacy for all those years. And they only played in the playoffs one time. That was 2012. The Knicks got destroyed by LeBron in the Heat. The Miami Heat LeBron was on at that time. So now with LeBron still playing, for the first time, really, the Knicks will have, the Knicks and a LeBron team will have a serious collision at the top of the East, you would expect. And who knows if they'll play in the playoffs. The Knicks and Sixers have played in the playoffs two of the last three seasons. So, and before they met in the playoffs two of the last 3 years, the Knicks and Sixers did not play in the playoffs since 1989. So, who knows if they'll meet in the playoffs while LeBron is in Philadelphia. If they do, it'll be a amazing event to behold. And the Knicks have owned the Sixers, like I just said, in Philadelphia. They beat Philadelphia 8 straight times in Philly. We saw in the playoffs when the Knicks were last there, the Knicks fans took over the Philadelphia 76ers arena. And the Sixers and their fans were left in shambles. So now that they have LeBron James, there's a lot of hope to that city. And the Sixers also got another all-star player this offseason, Jaylen Brown from Boston, in a big trade. So the Sixers are going to be better. And the Sixers are the closest NBA city to New York. So it's going to be a big rivalry. It's going to be the biggest Knicks-Sixers rivalry maybe ever, because the Knicks and Sixers really haven't been really, really good at the same time, really ever. So it's going to be fun next year. And as I said, a lot of the teams in the Eastern Conference, a
A lot of the teams in the Eastern Conference are have gotten better. So Knicks are going to have themselves a challenge next year as they defend their championship, and everyone is going to be focused and ready to play when they have the Knicks coming into their building. And it's going to be everybody's championship next regular season when they face the New York Knicks, okay? So that is, hey, if the Knicks somehow do not make it to the NBA Finals next season and LeBron and Philadelphia do make it, I'll be rooting for LeBron to win a championship. And I always said that whenever the Knicks are not in it, whenever they're not in it, all right, I'm rooting for LeBron to win a championship. So we hope that the Knicks are in it. I would love to see the Knicks beat LeBron and Philadelphia in the playoff next year. That would be sweet, okay? But we'll see what happens, all right? Now, folks, we have a few minutes left. We are going to turn to the baseball really quickly as the Yankees are playing in Philadelphia for three games. Philadelphia, that's a team who the Yankees won their last World Series championship against, and that was 17 years ago, 2009. The Yankees, they went into that series having won their last game last Wednesday night, and the Yankees have won two games here in Philadelphia on Friday and Saturday night, so they are going for a three-game sweep here today. The game is actually this evening, a 7:20 start in Philly, and the trade deadline is coming up in about 9 days on August 3rd. It always used to be July 31st, the end of July 31st, and my birthday is August 1st, so growing up, it was always like a birthday present for me when the Yankees would make a trade late on July 31st into August 1st, and it always felt like a birthday present for me at the trade deadline. But this year, it's on August 3rd, a couple days later this year. And the Yankees, folks, they've been playing without their best player, Aaron Judge, since the beginning of June, and they've been playing without their other big power hitter, along with Judge, Giancarlo Stanton. And Stanton had a great chance of, all right, he's had a great chance to reach the 500 career home run mark, and only one player who has hit 500 career home runs in their career, only one has not made the Hall of Fame. That's Gary Sheffield, who actually played for the Yankees and the Mets during his career. And he has a link to steroids, so that's the reason why he is not in the Hall of Fame. But all the other ones have been. And so it would have been great to see Stanton reach the 500 career home run mark, especially in a Yankee uniform, but he's always hurt. And he started the season playing for the Yankees. He was healthy, and then he got hurt. He got put on the injury list around April 24th, and we have not seen him since. So Yankees manager Aaron Boone said that he is progressing along some, and that maybe we'll see him at some point. And Aaron Judge, he had a rib issue where I believe he had a cracked rib or something. And so they've been trying to get him healthy, but we have not heard any news about Judge being ready to take any kind of baseball, to be able to go through any kind of baseball activities. So we still wait on word from him. And the Yankees right now, right, they are still in a decent spot. I mean, this is a franchise that is amazing. Yes, their excellence. And even if they had not won a championship in 17 years, which is always the goal, of course, they still have done a lot more than every other team by just, well, they haven't won a World Series, but they've been consistently good in the playoffs more than any team in the major leagues and in sports, period. I've said before how they have not had a losing season since the 93 baseball season, all right? I'm sorry, 92. 92 was their last losing season. So since 93, the Yankees have won more games than they've lost every season, and they've only missed the playoffs five times since 95. Of course, there was a baseball strike in 94.
They were on their way to the playoffs in 94, but the strike stopped the season in August. And so since 95, they've only missed the playoffs about five times. They missed the playoffs. They went from 95 through 2007, making the playoffs every year. Then 2008, they did not make the playoffs. Then the following year, 2009, they won the World Series. And that was the first season of the new Yankee Stadium. And then they did not make the playoffs in 2013, 2014. They made it in 2015, 2016. They did not make it, and then they did not make it again in 2023. So 2023, 2016, 2014, 2013, and 2008 are the only five times since 1995 that the Yankees have not been in the playoffs. So that's remarkable. And this year, even without, like I said, their two best power hitters, their best player in Aaron Judge, the Yankees still are in playoff position, and they play without those two guys for a very long time. But the standard remains the same, and no excuses made. The Yankees right now are 59-45. They are two games behind Tampa Bay, who had the best record not only in their division but in the American League. So the Yankees are two wins behind the pace to have the home field advantage throughout the American League playoffs. And the Mets right now, folks, are at the bottom of their division by a lot. They are 43-62. They are nine games behind the next team in closest spot to them, okay? Which is the Miami Marlins. So the Mets are, 43-62, 18 and a half games out of first place. So it just, the tale of the two teams, okay? The Yankees, no matter what happens, no matter they lose their two best hitters, the two best power hitters, the best player, they still have the second best record right now in the American League. It's remarkable, okay? And they're two games off the top spot. So it's going to be an interesting final 2 months of the season. We'll see if the Yankees make any trade deadline news, moves. And the Hall of Fame, like I said, okay, we have three members into the Hall of Fame this year. Today they go in. Jeff Kent, he played for the Mets at the beginning of his career in the early 90s. Then he got traded to Cleveland. Then he got traded to San Francisco. And in San Francisco is where he really came of age and became the Hall of Fame player that he has become. Carlos Beltran, right, was with the Mets from about 2005 through about 2012, I believe. And, or was it 2010? Let me see. Carlos Beltran, actually, Carlos Beltran, I believe, got traded from the Mets around, let me see. When was it? Beltran got traded from the Mets. Carlos Beltran, folks, signed with the Mets in 2005, and his last year with the Mets was 2011. He got traded in the middle of the 2011 season. He ended up winning a World Series late in his career with Houston, 2017. That was against the Yankees, actually. Carlos Beltran played for the Yankees, all right, in 2014. 2015, and then got traded from the Yankees in 2016, okay? And then the other man who is going into the Hall of Fame today is Andrew Jones, who first time any of us remember him was 30 years ago, the 1996 World Series, at the 19-year-old rookie for the Atlanta Braves. He hit two home runs against the Yankees in early in that series at Yankee Stadium. The Yankees lost both the first two games of the series, games one and two. It was at Yankee Stadium. They fell down 0-2 in that series, going to Atlanta. And Atlanta, at the time, folks, they were the reigning World Series champions, having won the World Series the previous year. And the Yankees went to Atlanta, won three games, then came back home for game six in the Bronx, won game six, and won the World Series. That was an amazing, amazing time, amazing series. And the Yankees, 2 weeks from now, are going to honor that 96 World Series champion, all right, 30 years later. So, folks, we're out of time. Some more E. Benjamin here.
All right, 30 years later. So, folks, we're out of time. Some more E. Benjamin here. I'm signing off. Have a great Sunday, everybody.

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Gospel, the final frontier. These are the voyages of the anointed mic check. It's a mission to seek out new and exciting sanctified souls, to explore the infinite possibilities of rhythm and praise, to boldly go where no one has gone before.

The devil is not a creator. He doesn't create anything, so we don't automatically surrender any form of music to the enemy as automatically evil. We take it and we make sure that we sanctify it and find out what is it about any culture, any music that makes it unholy or makes

0: Amen. Praise, hallelujah, everybody. This is the Anointed Mic Check, where we take beats back for Jesus, bringing you the best in urban gospel music, where you hear hip-hop, R&B, house, remixes, the Caribbean flavor, artist interviews, reviews, and so much more, whatever God just drops in my spirit. Now, I'm your host, DJ Flame. Let's start the fire. Y'all ready to burn? Burn, baby, burn, burn, burn. Well, listen. Listen, my people, how are you? What a beautiful day here in, I want to say LA, in the New York Bay. Hello. And I say that because it's New York City and I'm looking out from my window and I'm seeing the kayakers out there on the Hudson, and I'm seeing some sailboats and some ferries, and I believe there's another cruise ship that kind of replaced that Norwegian cruise line ship from last night, which was amazing. That ship I never quite saw before. Very colorful, kind of woke me up, you know, and because all of it, I was like, where are all these lights coming from? And OMG, I was able to see that and, you know, see them leave and just the peace. And what I had said in my post, if some of you, I recorded it and placed it on my Facebook page. And I also, you know, was missing my sister, Doreen, MC Sparky D, Bartnax Jones, and I just was just imagining her, you know, just the way the cruise line, you know, was just drifting off into the river, and I just, you know, saw Sparky there just drifting off, you know, to glory, to be with the Lord. And so I just an amazing moment, a peaceful moment. It's something about, you know, late at night watching boats on the river that brings such a peace, and even a calm in the daytime. I'm able to go to the pier and just, you know, chillax and watch these boats and these vessels, if you will. You know, I'm a vessel. How many vessels out there for the Lord? Amen. And so that's what made it, you know, so relaxing and so calming, because I knew that my sister was a vessel for the Lord. I mean, we are all imperfect. You know, we don't have it correct all the time, and that's okay. You know, as long as we, as we walk in the fervency of the Lord, the belief, the power, the, you know, it's so many people that I know that, you know, that they claim, you know, Jesus and not living right, and claim to be, you know, these vessels of the Lord, and, you know, just messy, undercover messy, you know, and then it comes out later. In some instances, it doesn't even come out. And so, you know, I like a, you know, I like a messy vessel, because guess what? You know, when you see it, you correct it, and you see the correction happening real time. And, you know, it's refreshing to see what God can do from the beginning, someone's walk up until the time they leave. So, you know, I just thank God for her. I really do. I thank God for her. I was able to even reflect on my walk and my life, and able to see the similarities and the differences, and the improvements that need to be made even in my life. We all have to reflect at some point, to, you know, to bring growth
1: and I won't say closure, but I will say growth into someone's life. And there's a lot of things happening, you know. We had a delay in the book coming out because we switched printers. And this one is, you know, definitely the better of the two. And we are going to be doing a ebook marathon, I guess you can say, you know, for, I think it's going to be for 3 days. And we're going to run the book for like 99 cents, I think it is. So when that happens, I will let you know. Now, here's one thing, you know, there's a strategy that's happening. And you know, I can't exactly tell you the strategy, but what I will tell you this. In order for me to get credit, you know, for people buying the book, you can't buy 20, you know, ebooks at one time because it only counts as one. So I would encourage, you know, if there are people in your family, if you have a big household, or if, you know, let you buy one, let your cousin buy one, your mama, your daddy, your dog, whatever, you know. But you buying 20 copies or 100 copies, that's just going to count as one. And yes, you will have them, but, you know, it doesn't help me. Amen. So when that happens, and that link will come out soon, and I will definitely give you all that information very soon. It's about to happen very soon. And this will be my first book collaboration. I'm really excited about it. And I'm actually working on the second collaboration. I have a chapter. There are 7 other people that have a chapter to this book, and I'm just excited, you know, just to even venture. And I always tell authors, people who write entire books, listen, I always had a respect for you, but now that I had gone through that first chapter in my life, I have a newfound respect for authors. I tell you, it is not easy. It is not easy. And it's not that I ever thought it was, you know, I always had that respect, but now it's like, there's so many levels to that, that I had experienced, you know, personally. And so, you know, it's an amazing thing, you know, when you go through it. I don't like the layers that it uncovers, you know, but those layers need to be uncovered in order to be healed. Because when you think you're healed, and then you turn around and you try to write a book, or you try to write a chapter in a book, and you realize you're really not as healed as you think you are, wow, that's a whole, you know, another dimension. Because, you know, sometimes you have to step away from what you're writing and deal with, you know, the content, and which is you writing it. So I'm grateful, because I feel like not that I've graduated, but I've elevated. How about that? And this is something that, you know, even in my lifetime, I thought would never happen. And then I'm seeing other things, you know, happening that I never dreamed of. Believe me, when they say, you know, is above and beyond that what you could ever think or dream of, believe that, because I'm telling you, it's happening to me in real time. And so understand that the warfare is just as great. And, you know, one thing I will not ever do is allow, you know, God's show. And this is not my show. This belongs to God. You know, and you know, he gave me that revelation, you know, 30 years ago. And so before he even put it on the radio, the Anointed Mic Check was a event. And I had at least 21 MCs and DJs combined that you know, just rocked for the Lord. It was a festival, if you will. We came together. I won't even say a festival. It was a concert. It was part of a concert series, actually. And the Anointed Mic Check was just the hip-hop portion, the holy hip-hop portion of that series, that concert series, which was very successful, by the way. We had greats like Corey Redd and Precise, the Cross Movement, and Richie Righteous when he was young. You know, it was like 16, 17 years old. Just amazing. Now an amazing pastor, you know, taking over his parents' church and lead a flock of people. Just phenomenal, you know, gospel artist and, you know, world traveled. And, you know, to see that happen from a 16-year-old, you know, who was on stage, and you can see the anointing and the talent and the gift that God has given to, you know, to come to this, you know, and there's so much more. Like I said, elevation. He's still young. Amen. He's still young. So, you know, to see that and be a witness of that and even be a part of, you know, that development is an amazing thing. And I've seen some things over my time. I'm not new at this. I'm true to this, you know, not only just from hip hop, but from holy hip hop. I'm sorry, not from holy hip hop, but from hip hop, you know, and I've seen a lot of conversions and been a part of those testimonies, you know, something that I really don't talk about much. And I'm not that one to kind of brag about, you know, where I've been, what I've done, you know, but I've lived a significant, well-rounded life from, you know, from entertainment to even sports. Come on, someone. From journalism to, oh my God, from government and corporate service. So, you know, I kind of, you know, and I think God did it that way so that when it came to this part of my journey, that I would be able to touch and deal with all types of people and still be able to effectively and efficiently bring the gospel to those people and just live, be in those spaces just to live, walk out, you know, my salvation with fear and troubling, and just people being able to watch and look and glean from that. And yeah, you know, I had no idea I was going to even go here, but, you know, I have to sometimes because, you know, people, you know, they don't realize sometimes, you know, who I am and what I've experienced and, you know, and how I've, you know, how I've weathered storms, major storms, you know, and even the fact of, you know, me being here, having COVID 3 times and the last time, you know, the people tell me I'm going to die. They're going to put me on a, you know, a respirator and, you know, and all the stuff, you know, 20 years ago, you know, I'm bleeding, you know, and they're like, you know, you're not going to live, your thyroid, you know, we have to remove it, you know, you're dying, you're not going to, you don't have, you got 6 months to live. And, you know, that was like 20 years ago, okay? 26 to be exact. So there's nothing that God won't do for you. You just got to believe. You got to believe and you got to understand that, you know, the warfare is not yours. It's the battle is the Lord's. For real, it's the Lord's. And it's not carnal. You know, it's spiritual. And as you elevate and as God blesses you, you will run into the opposition, adversity, you know, and God will use people, Decepticons, Mr. Smiths, if you will, if you're into the Matrix, you know, they would, you know, you will be the Neo in that situation, and you have people who try to take you down, who have no idea who you are. And sometimes you have to step up and show people who you are. Amen. And who you belong to and whom you know, takes over and is the head of your life. And mine is Jesus. And he hasn't failed me yet. And you know, Yeshua, you know, Hamashiach, and you know, he goes by many names, but you know, the name that, you know, matters the most is to me the Most High, which is Jesus. That name to me, or Jesus, if you want to, Yeshua, you know, again, so many interpretations of the name, but the Father is always paramount. So listen, I'm gonna, this ain't a talk show. I'm just feeling good. God is he's amazing. You know, he is absolutely amazing. And I'm just blessed every day for the breath that I breathe, especially after, you know, the battles that I've won, you know, and even some battles you lose, but the war is never over, you know. Well, I should say it's already over because we know who wins. Amen. We know exactly who wins. But listen, this is the Anointed Mic Check. I'm your sister, and I hate to, you know, put these labels in, but you're a chaplain, if you will, your sister and minister in Christ, DJ Flame, and this is the Anointed Mic Check, where we take beats back for Jesus, and we are here on WACR 90.3 FM, and Jesus is Lord. Amen.

pleasure of your heart? What brings pleasure to your heart? Look, you disrespect this heart. If God ain't never in your heart, that means the devil's in your heart. You got an image to live up to, huh? You want everyone to love you. Don't nobody love you. And you don't trust nobody, because the truth is you don't trust you. Whatever makes you rich, huh? You like money making Mitch, huh? Doesn't Satan make you sick? You was doing good and you let Satan make you quit. Such a godless generation. It's so wicked and perverse. Please give me some patience, Lord. I promise I keep praying, but it's only getting worse. Smoking till their lungs hurt. Drinking till they pass out. Started off as fun first.

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I know it's hard to keep your chin up, especially when it's tough. On the outside you look fixed up, but on the inside you feel crushed. I wonder if God hears me. 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I promise you he hears you. I promise that he near you. And I promise you can find him if you truly try to seek him. Thought you got away with murder, 'cause the judge didn't convict you. If you got anger in your heart, you as guilty as the killer or the trigger man who kills too. He thought he got away with stealing,

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We in the sky.

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0: get it done. Yeah, we just begun. Yeah, we with the sun. Yeah, he number one. 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
1: Hey, Chewy, you a fool for this one, bro. Like, this one about to go stupid. It's got to, bro. Like, it's too crazy. You know what I'm saying?

0: 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And call the name that trumps the name of every name that came before me.
1: I don't wanna love nobody but you. I don't wanna love nobody, love nobody but you.
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0: 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I'm your girl, DJ Frey.
1: Let me touch on.
0: Let's go.

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I want to shout out to my cousin Nick, to my Annie Nims, A1 Swift Nick, Chris and Alicia Nick.

0: Yeah. The Bible says that the heart is deceitfully wicked above all things. Who can know it? So if the Bible says that the heart is deceitfully wicked above all things. Who can know it?
1: So if it's the last joint here.

0: outside, they know your name, but they will still use an alias to address you, and that's cool. That's what I expect from those who bang. What I don't expect is people in the church to do the same. Nowadays, denomination is synonymous with gang.
1: Hold up, hold up, hold up.
0: And we

0: me. I love you guys. I love you. But God loves you best. He loves you intimately, intricately, and awesomely, if that's a word. I gotta say bye.
1: We are so glad you came.
2: Bye-bye.
1: Bye-bye.
2: Bye-bye.
1: Bye-bye now.
2: Bye.
1: Bye-bye. Remember, please discard all candy wrappers and popcorn containers in the nearest trash receptacle. Thank you. Okay, bye-bye now.
2: Bye-bye.
1: Bye. Okay. Are they all gone? Is everybody gone? Huh? Good. Oh my gosh, my cheeks are killing me. I can't keep smiling like this anymore. I am exhausted. I think I need a break.
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0: 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This is Lady K coming to you from the studios of WHCR 90.3 FM, the voice of Harlem in New York. I am pleased and honored to be able to present to you today one of Harlem's own special. And honestly, I wish we did like they do in England, Miss Moore. I wish we could actually call you Madam and give you a knighthood. Because you deserve it. We are on with none other than the legendary Miss Melba Moore. Miss Moore is a singer, actress who shot to superstardom in the early 1970s with her debut album, I Got Love. Miss Moore headlined her own variety television show. She is a four-time Grammy nominee and a Tony Award winner for her best performance on Broadway in her role of Pearlie. Welcome to the program, Miss Moore.
1: Thank you so much. That's a great introduction. It's beautiful. Thank you.
0: Well earned. So, Ms. Moore, we are on today in the special opportunity to talk about the life and times that you are laying before us in an upcoming memoir called This Is It. And we're so excited about that coming out. It's coming out next month, correct?
1: Correct. Yes, the end of November. Yes.
0: I don't know if all of our audience members have an opportunity or were born at a time when they could really enjoy and relish in all of aspects of your career. But, you know, going back to the 60s, you've been had an amazing run, an amazing career, and it keeps on going, and it's still going. You've got a new release coming out. I think it's called No Filter.
1: Correct. Yeah, it's still going, and I'm still enjoying it and still being very, very grateful that things are really going nicely. And, well, I don't know how else to say I'm so happy.
0: Yes, thank God, thank God.
1: Right, I mean, right.
0: When we take a look at the superstars that we've had that have come and done their work and moved on and gone to their reward, we're so grateful to have stars like yourselves who are still producing and still giving. And we want to know more about the memoir. I understand it's a very upbeat memoir. You've had a very textured history, as most people who have the blessing to live a long life. But this is a very upbeat memoir, is it not?
1: Yeah, very much so. I guess because there's just been so many great joyful things that have happened to me, so many nice surprises, things that didn't happen in what one might think is a normal way. So it makes a nice story to tell. Yeah.
0: So you were raised partially here in Harlem and then in Newark, correct?
1: Correct. Yes. Well, actually, I moved to Harlem later. I started my life on 108th Street, which is not quite Harlem. I think for the rest of my life and career, I've kind of been on the cusp of different cultures, because Harlem doesn't actually start until you get to 110th Street. But after I came back to New York City, I lived in Lenox Terrace, which is 134th Street. Trying to think if I lived in pretty much there. And of course, I had a lot of work and lots of experiences in Harlem. So I am a Harlemite like that. But I actually lived there later and started out on Central Park West, which is a little bit south of Harlem.
0: Yeah. Well, we claim you. So you're a Harlem girl. You're a Harlem girl. So talk to us about what the rigors of writing a memoir was like for you. Like, how did that come about, and was it tough?
1: It's been very, very tough, because I started trying to do this like several years ago with another person who was very well steeped in the publishing arena, and it was very highfalutin and very complicated. And it seemed like I had to jump through so many different hoops, and that it was going to be so long and so complicated. And then, unfortunately, the young woman passed away, so that wasn't going to happen. So I really kind of forgot about it. And then my daughter said, "Well, Ma, everybody's got a book. You need to have a book." I said, "Oh, well, okay, well, let's give it a go again." And so we started again. And then as we proceeded, we found out that, well, perhaps we don't have to try to do a whole autobiography. Maybe we'll start with a memoir, which she explained to me was not trying to do your whole life story, but maybe taking some sections out of it and start with that. And I thought, well, gee, that's much better, because maybe I can learn the book industry as well.
0: Absolutely. And you did, right?
1: Well, we started with a memoir, which is This Is It, the book that we started now. So now I'm going to learn the book industry. We're going to go on book tours and find out what that's like. And we've finished the book, so I realize what that's like. It's a lot of focus and hard work and research and thinking and determining, okay, well, what are you going to include? What is going to be the theme? It has to have some continuity. What's going to be the basic premise of the book? It's not easy.
0: Not at all. But boy, what a delicious, wonderful opportunity for us to, you know, take a look and share in the long, beautiful journey that you've had. In your career, would you be able to identify the one linchpin break that you got that you said, you know what, when I look back over it, that was a turning point for sure?
1: Oh, absolutely. Well, I'll start just before that happened, just to lead up to it, to show, I guess, really an overview without giving away everything in the book or without trying to tell the whole story. My first profession was as a public school music teacher in Newark, New Jersey. My parents, I can't start there either. My mother was a single parent. She was a singer. My natural father was a famous band leader, but they didn't marry. So I'm trying to say there that it was in my DNA. But she didn't. She married a gentleman from Newark, New Jersey, who was a musician and had a son and a daughter, and he was a piano player, and they worked together as musicians. So we moved from me, my grandmother, my mother, and my nanny moved from New York City to Newark, New Jersey to begin this whole different life with now a stepsister, stepbrother, two brothers later, which I think is real culture shock because I'm starting from an only child with no siblings and basically really no whole family to now I have a sister, three brothers, cousins, aunts, uncles, cousins. That's really important because that's your first community. Starting out for the first 10 years of my life with no music in my life at all to now my mother's a professional singer and she's with my father, a piano player. So then daddy says, well, all you guys are going to take piano lessons. So now I'm coming from no music, not even know if I could carry a tune in a paper bag, to now I'm a student of piano. So I'm saying to some of the like real drastic changes that happened in my life to formulate who I am right now without trying to tell you my whole life story.
0: It's okay. We love your life story, but that is an amazing beginning. And it's so weird, Melda, because you, for some reason, I was a single child, an only child for quite some time. You feel like an only child.
1: I do.
0: Yes, I always.
1: You can tell, yeah, because I guess I'm trying to express these things. But first of all, because I'm really so happy and glad to be in the life that I am and share my humanity and share my gratitude to God for being alive. And I think that as you relate these things to other human beings, you see each other's humanity. And if you were an only child, yes, you can recognize it. Maybe we can't describe that, but I don't care how many different families you have, you are still that.
0: Yes. Yes,
1: there's
0: indeed.
1: Nothing wrong with it, but it is that. And my daughter is an only child, and she expresses to me how she feels about that. And I'm just saying, you know, it's a wonderful life. It is a part of life. And
0: yes,
1: usually you would rather have siblings, I think, usually.
0: Most definitely. You always want to have siblings. But, you know, the way we are raised, as you said, it's our first community. And wow, that's quite a culture shock to be thrown into all that. In the mix of all of your siblings that you were thrown into, did everyone get along, or was there some tension there?
1: Oh well, as a New Yorker, brought up in the streets with some of my family were kind of in and out, so it's not that they didn't exist, but there was no cohesion. I had uncles that came in and out, and one of them particularly, like, I guess I don't remember how old he was, but he was, you know, of course he was very young, but he's the one who like taught me to go out on the street, and if I had a difference with somebody, you know, to fight, and to have that kind of an attitude toward how you communicate with people. So you didn't really talk a lot. You just fought a lot. So when I moved to Newark and had a brother, I thought it was fun to fight.
0: You had a brother to back you up. Because, Melba, all the years I've ever known you, you are quite petite. So
1: yeah. I'm little. I'm like those little dogs. They're always so feisty.
0: And that actually probably came in handy later in life based on, you know, what we know about the turmoil and the trouble. So thank God you had that in you.
1: So, but my sister was like, she's my stepsister. My sister, we really all bonded. We've become the real family. She was such a girly girl. And so I realized I couldn't fight with her. I couldn't pick a fight or beat her up or have her beat me up. She wasn't like that. And she was very intelligent, very articulate. So I thought, oh, my God, to myself, now what am I going to do? I learned to speak and to talk and to communicate because I have a family now. But I remember that being a great challenge. And then I had been, like, kind of really shut down with no siblings and the family being broken and being raised really kind of brutally in a way, kind of rough and tough, I'll put it that way. So I would just kind of sit a lot and quietly because I didn't know how to communicate. It's not that I was not smart, but you don't know how to fellowship. You don't know how to, you haven't been with people.
0: Yeah, and you have no power. You're a little kid.
1: Well, yeah. That's probably it. Yeah. Yeah, and if you were raised to communicate with your family, regardless if you were only a child, you would at least have that, but I wasn't. So that was an amazing, you know, wonderment that I experienced now having a sister. And, of course, with my brothers, two of my brothers have passed away, but my sister's still here, and we're probably closer than we might be if we were real blood siblings because we grown to know each other and grown to appreciate each other and I think, you know, value each other more because I've shown her that I really know what it is to have a sister and she's special to me. And she now expresses that she understands that now because when we came together, her mother had passed away. And I remember as we were spending our time together, nobody really dealt with that or talked about it. Mm-hmm. And later years, like more recently, I've been able to say to her, Clemmie, I know it must have been really terrible for you to have lost your mother like that. And only in these last years since God gave us longevity have we had an opportunity for her to express to me how she felt about that happening. And my brother's passed away. And to tell me how she felt he experienced losing his mother. And then having my mother come in there to be his mother, it's very difficult, very hard for them to take. This is not in the book. You just brought this out of me.
0: Well, I'm glad. I mean, I was thinking while you were, you know, sharing that, you know, when you're raised as some of us are in our culture, you know, we were raised at a time when it was, you know, children were understood to be seen and not heard. You know, there was no such thing as talking back. There was no such thing as, you know, you know, straighten your leg and tell me what you don't like. You know, that wasn't going on. So I understand what you mean completely. We were trying to not have the spotlight on us, you know. So
1: actually, I guess you kind of taught not to communicate, now that you mentioned it to me, because that's part of learning how to communicate and fellowship with people. But when you're told to shut up or you get punished, mm-hmm. you shut up.
0: Mm-hmm. That's
1: actually,
0: right.
1: You shut down.
0: Exactly. That's what you said. Yeah, that you shut down. And then to have a sister that was open and bright and articulate, oh, my goodness, what a blessing to have her.
1: Yes. And I've always tried to let her know that because in learning to communicate, and then, of course, eventually learning to be a school teacher where you have to communicate and where you get into the art of entertainment where you have to communicate, I've always made it my pleasant task to continually tell her, even if she couldn't express it back to me, how much it means to me for me to have a sister and someone to be with and to communicate with and to love like she is to me.
0: Mm. Yeah. Such a blessing. And she's still with you. Thank God.
1: Yes.
0: Yeah.
1: Yes.
0: How about your daughter? You've spoken of her a couple of times. I understand that she works with you, and she sounds like she's a guiding light to you at times.
1: Absolutely. Much more so as time goes by because she's older now. She's grown, mature. She's in her 40s now, so she's a young lady now. And so I'm getting some wonderful surprises and revelations because we're working together. Because I think under those circumstances, you see another side of a person that it just as a mother or a relative even, you wouldn't see that unless you worked with them and see what other sides, what other information, what other talents they have. And I'm seeing that in her, and I'm saying, oh, my goodness, aren't I? Oh, my goodness. Let me really see if I can put myself in a position and a personality where she can experiment on me, and she can try things, and she can develop her personality in terms of what does she really want to do with her vocation or her work life.
0: Her gifts, yeah.
1: Yeah, her gifts, that's right, yeah.
0: Yeah. Yeah, it's a blessing. Children are surprising and in so many wonderful ways, and some other freaky ways that scare us to smithereens. But at the same time, it's a blessing to watch the beauty of their flower unfold.
1: Yeah.
0: Talk to me about anyone that came along in your career or is possibly working with you now, but anyone that you worked with and you gave them a break and you were able to see that same kind of flourish happen for them?
1: Well, one person that comes to mind is Freddie Jackson, because we basically met him through, well, I say we, I mean my then husband, we're not married now, Charles Huggins, and of course my daughter's father. After he and I fell in love and started to work together, we started a management, artist management company, and we are one of the first people. Well, I guess it probably happened because we were looking for songwriters and producers, and one of the people we came across was Freddie Jackson. And he I don't know if people even know now that he's a great songwriter, but he wrote like a couple of my first songs, and he sang back up in the recording studios, and then I took him out on the road with me as a performer, and I featured him in the middle of my show, because I didn't want him to open for me. I wanted to cushion him because he hadn't been on the stage or anything at that time yet. And he had this voice that was so ridiculous. I said, "Oh my God, what in heaven? What is this here?" he sang Billie Holiday's "Good Morning Heartaches." And once he did that, the next time I said to the audience, I said, "Okay, I'm going to tell you before he starts, because when he starts singing, you're going to know this young man is going to be a star. He's going to be a big, big, big, big, big recording artist." And sure enough, my ex-husband and our company got him his recording, his first recording contract with Capitol Records. And to make a long story short, the rest is history.
0: Unbelievable. I mean, every time I go past the location of your management company, I always think of you. Every time I hear any song by Freddie, I think of you, because I remember, you know, that you did take him out on tour with you, and you had such a wonderful, long-lasting relationship, and you helped develop him as an artist.
1: Yep.
0: So
1: yep. Yep.
0: That was an amazing combination.
1: Yep.
0: As time goes on, are there any other, I mean, you've done so much, you know, you're a well-rounded and acclaimed entertainer. Are there any areas aside from book writing that you want to break barriers on? Do you want to get into podcasting? Do you want to get into being on soap operas? Do you want to get into being in a video game? I don't know. I mean, the sky's the limit for you, Ms. Moore.
1: Well, I've been thinking about that, and I thought, well, not so much do anything more, but I really like to kind of organize and get the juice out of all the things I've done. A lot of things, I've done everything, but in some ways, because there have been so many interruptions and disruptions, I have not been able to have a consistency that I would like. And I'd like to do that and kind of bring it all to a climax and then see what I want to do there, but definitely move up the ladder to production and executive areas of the industry, so I can work when I feel like it and open doors for other people and do it from that level.
0: The industry has changed to such a degree, and technology, of course, helps with all of that. What kind of entity would you think of having? Would it be an artist development company?
1: I think that would be naturally the thing that would Yeah, it would probably just, that would be an outcome of what I've already done, and I see that already happening. Just like, for instance, with the new song that I have out now called No Filter. A matter of fact, it looks like it's going to get a Grammy Award nomination. But
0: oh
1: this is a result of being out there and now fellowshipping with young up-and-coming artists. So it seems to me that that would be the natural place for me to do it, to do my next growth at the executive level, stay in the industry, but open the way for newcomers.
0: Tell me how it felt to get your Hollywood Walk of Fame star.
1: Oh, my goodness. Ooh. Okay, well, this is such an amazing gift to me that I was not looking at or focusing on or thinking that it would be something that would be a part of my life. Of course, it's only because... I don't know, I wasn't paying attention to it, but my manager, my partner, Ron Richardson, was. And so he went through the whole process, and it took about 2 years, I think, to do the whole thing. And by the time it culminated and was actually going to happen, and he let me know what happened, I thought, oh, my goodness. Well, first of all, there were several people who came to the aid of the process, not the least of which was Cat Williams, who paid the fee, which is several thousands of dollars, and Jimmy Jam, is it Jimmy Jam or Terry Lewis? Because they always think of them together.
0: Yes.
1: But so many different people came to together to make it happen. And I guess I'm feeling like I'm at that stage in my life where I'm getting all these accolades now, so I have to stop and think about it because people really give their talents and their time and their allegiance to making sure that you get these rewards. And I'm just sometimes a little bit overwhelmed by, first of all, that I'm at that point in my life, because, you know, if things are going the way you want them to go, they may be difficult, but they're how you want it to turn out to be. So you kind of keep looking at that and enjoying that and not realizing, you know, honey, the time is winding down, so what are you going to do with all this here? And I said, oh, my God, Hollywood Walk of Fame. Well, of course, but... that's going to be there long after I'm gone. So, wow, this is what it's culminating into. And it means that I've had a productive life and career.
0: You absolutely have. And you have so many fans and so much love. Human beings around the world who know your work, who are just being introduced to you as well, who get a chance to read your memoir, to enjoy your music, to enjoy this new cut, No Filter. Talk to us about what No Filter is really about and why you wrote that.
1: I didn't write it. George Pettis and Angela Pettis wrote it for me. But I think the words say, you ain't got to impress nobody else. No greater competition than yourself. Live your best life with no regrets. You know you are better, so give me your best. And then the hook is, see me as I am, take me as I am, love me as I am, because I am who I am. And I thought, and I think that the last verse says, you don't need permission to love yourself. There's a man in the mirror and no one else. And when you love everything about yourself, you can give the greatest love to someone else. I said, oh, excuse me? Yes, indeed. That's a love song, honey.
0: Mm.
1: And I'm really glad that he put those words in my mouth, because that would be like just the epitome of a love song that I would like to scream to the world, which I have a chance to do. And not so much, we're kind of feeling that we're forced to sing about romantic love, but you don't have to. You can sing about the greatest love of all, and that's, you know, love of one another and love of yourself. So, and, you know, and have it be a hit dance song.
0: On top of everything else, the cherry on top.
1: Yeah, let me chart on top with it. Yes, so.
0: Fabulous.
1: That's exciting.
0: Still working, still creating, still sharing and giving.
1: Yeah.
0: Ms. Melba Moore, I cannot thank you. I could talk to you forever. Thank you so much for sharing this time with us today. And we will look forward to the memoir coming out, and we can find it on Amazon. Is that right?
1: That's correct, yes.
0: Yeah.
1: And you are a very, very good talker, very good journalist. Thank you so much.
0: Thank you. It's such an honor and a blessing to speak with you, and we wish you all the very best, and we hope you'll come back and talk to us again.
1: Thank you so much. God bless you.
0: Stay well. Everyone, stay tuned for continued programming here at WHCR 90.3 FM, The Voice of Harlem. Thank you, Ms. Moore.
1: All righty, be well. Thank you. Bye-bye.

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1: 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Taking beats back for Jesus.

Gospel, the final frontier. These are the voyages of the anointed mic check. It's a mission to seek out new and exciting sanctified souls, to explore the infinite possibilities of rhythm and praise, to boldly go where no one has gone before.

You can't let the world walk away with everything, because the devil is not a creator. He doesn't create anything. So we don't automatically surrender any form of music to the enemy as automatically evil. We take it and we make sure that we sanctify it and find out what is it about any culture, any music that makes it unholy or makes it demonic. 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Bring it out on the other side, and we find a way to worship God with it.

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1: Stumping at the Savoy.
0: Cabarets.
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0: and my parley-voo will not ring true with Harlem on my mind.
1: Tonight we're going to visit Harlem. Is it you or Harlem? And I wish that you would tell us about the Harlem that you know.
2: Harlem? Get a load of this.
1: What's the lowdown on some of the hot spots up there, Fats?
2: How about the lowdown? Man, I got a toothbrush in every one of them. Well, yes, take for instance Vicky Wells, please. Well, all the chicks are mellow and waiting to meet their dog good.
3: Ain't that something?
2: And now you're talking Lenox Avenue. Here we come. Eddie Green's Barbecue. I'm jumping to have a new expression along old Harlem Way.
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0: curate a platform for black voices. I hope to aspire you to inspire others. 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Or if you like, stroll down the avenues with us. 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Or join us at the Dark Tower with Aaliyah Walker's Sunday Literary Talks. All right here on Harlem Renaissance Time Travel Show. It's the social whist on the air, so don't touch that dial.
1: Hi, guys and girls. 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Our guest today is the Adelco Award-nominated playwright and director, Sabora Rashid. Sabora has been writing and directing her own works, as well as works of many other award-winning playwrights and literary giants like Andrea J. Bolton, Lawrence Hoda, August Wilson, and Jamal Williams, to name a few. Sabora studied theater arts and dramatic writing at Harlem School of the Arts, as well as CUNY, Actor Studio Pace, and Wilkes University. Her work has been produced by many theaters like the Theater for the New City, Rhythm Colors Potpourri Festival of World Women's Work, Congo Square Theater, the Negro Ensemble Company's Women's Festival at the Signature Theater, as well as the Norwegian Poets Cafe and TSI Incorporated. To my listening audience, thank you so much for always tuning in and exploring with me on how the past and the present can coexist like an intimate love story. Here our goal is to create a multi-generational platform that will bridge the gap in culture, history, and preservation. 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
2: It's my pleasure.
1: You spent time in Harlem as a youth. Tell us a little bit about your first recollection or your most impressionable experiences in Harlem. What subjects piqued your interest the most and what made an impact on your life?
2: Well, I grew up in the Bronx, but my mother grew up in Harlem, and she used to take me to Harlem and quite often. And when I was a little girl, we went to the Woolworths on 125th Street. And what I remember was that there were still white women working there. And I remember there was a big wooden barrel of peanut butter. And you could buy the peanut butter by the pound. And so I remember it was a big deal to sit at the counter and order pie, because that's what I like to eat. I just remember there being so many black people in Harlem all the time. And I remember there were always crowds on the corners and there were speakers. So I'm assuming that I probably passed a crowd listening to Malcolm X, but I would not have known who he was at that time. But there were speakers, and I'd love to go to Harlem with her.
3: Driver's Row.
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2: I also went to the County Cullen Library and the Schomburg Library. There were bookstores. I remember visiting Professor Michaud's bookstore all the way into my teens in high school. I went to his bookstore on my own by that point. And there were so many cultural gems in Harlem. By the time I was junior high through high school, I would regularly visit Harlem. I also had an aunt who lived in Harlem. I have so many memories of Harlem. I remember visiting my aunt stayed at this woman's house until she got an apartment in Lenox Terrace when it first opened. So it was like really a big deal to live in Lenox Terrace back then. But prior to that, my aunt lived, rented a room, I believe, at in one of the buildings, which is definitely still there, one Central Park North. And there was this very elegant elder Black woman who had the first floor apartment. And she was from that generation, the Reconstruction generation. And she had all these fancy lace curtains in her salon. And I just loved to look in when we walked past to get to my aunt's room that she was renting. And Black people were just so elegant.
6: My impressions of the Harlem community, in the first place, it was a clean community. It was an orderly community. It was a safe community. It was a community with its customs that we have forgotten now. Street speaking customs, strolling customs, social customs. There was a time when 7th Avenue, now Adam Power Boulevard, was the street of choice. And you did not walk down 7th Avenue on Saturday or Sunday without a coat and a tie. There was a custom of getting your lady in your lone good suit and walking down 7th Avenue to show her off. You would walk 15 blocks. Sometime when you had a dollar or so to spend, you would take on the 5th Avenue open bus all the way down to New York University and all the way back. And she was satisfied, and the whole evening you hadn't spent a dollar. A lot of times didn't have one. They sure don't make ladies like that anymore. There was a time there were three functioning vaudeville theaters in Harlem, all well patronized. The Lafayette, Harlem Opera House, and the Apollo. The old Lincoln Theater, now a church, used to be a legitimate theater where the plays downtown would be brought uptown with the play with the Black cast. And that was our Broadway. And they opened doors for us and gave us a platform we otherwise did not have. Paul Robeson was the one artist who made the great sacrifice based on commitment. And that commitment is that an artist is supposed to use his or her art to change the society.
2: I went to the Harlem School of the Arts when the Harlem School of the Arts was in the church, in St. James Episcopal Church. And I was taking drama classes with the granddaughter of Abby Mitchell. My teacher's name was Maranatha Quick.
3: Renaissance Ballroom and Casino.
4: Lafayette Theater.
3: Connie's Inn.
4: St. Nicholas Park.
3: Cotton Club.
4: Shuffle Inn.
3: Small's Paradise.
4: The Dark Tower.
3: Apollo Theater.
4: Savoy Ballroom.
3: Black Swan Records.
4: The Orient.
3: Harlem Opera House.
4: Abyssinian Baptist Church.
2: It really was. There's so much I could talk about just about Harlem and the bookstores and the Tree of Life and, oh my God, so much history in Harlem. And I remember Professor Michaud because I met him. I used to talk with him. Harlem in the 60s and the 70s. My parents, I come from a family of artists, musicians and painters. And so I was introduced to music. I mean, when I was, I guess, in utero, I suppose, because my mother used to sing. My father played violin, he played piano. My grandfather played stand-up bass. So it was just music all around all the time. And paintings. And my father was a fine painter. And they took me to Lewisohn Stadium, which no longer exists. But where the Knack building stands today at City College campus was this huge stadium like the ancient Romans had, a big outdoor stadium. And in the summertime, you could go to free concerts there. And my parents used to take me, and their Ella Fitzgerald, William Warfield, Count Basie. I remember going to concerts with those people playing or singing and performing. Perhaps Duke Ellington. What was so great about this experience was that it was shared. People from the community, I don't know how many people actually, hundreds or perhaps thousands, I don't know, because I'm thinking from a child's perspective, but it was a wonderful experience. And people could talk about it together. It was something that was shared. And there was culture, jazz, opera, European classical music, all kinds of music available. But that's missing. That's something that is missing today.
3: Louis Armstrong.
4: Ma Rainey.
3: Ubi Blake.
4: Bessie Smith.
3: Noble Sisson.
4: Victoria Beebe.
3: That's Waller.
4: Ethel Waters.
3: William Grant Steele.
4: Ella Fitzgerald.
3: Chick Webb.
4: Sarah Vaughan.
3: Buck and Bubbles.
4: Ethel Waters.
3: Willie the Lion Smith.
4: Mamie Smith.
3: Fletcher Henderson.
4: Bessie Jackson.
3: Harry H. Pace.
4: Billie Holiday.
3: Cab Calloway.
4: Leo Hardin Armstrong.
3: Duke Ellington.
4: Marian Anderson.
3: Dizzy Gillespie.
4: Pearl Bailey.
3: Count Basie.
4: Gladys Bentley.
3: Billy Strayhorn.
4: Eartha Kitt.
3: Thelonious Monk.
4: Nina Simone.
3: Jelly Roll Morton.
4: The Dandridge Sisters.
3: Foxtrotting Bill. Bojangles Robinson.
4: Josephine Baker.
3: The Nicholas Brothers.
4: Florence Mills.
3: Earl the Snake Hip.
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1: Give us a little insight of how young you were when you first started taking the classes at your mentor and the experience, or how did you feel getting a mentorship and the education? Mm-hmm. So you were training in theater at the time?
2: My early recollections of theater, as I've shared with you, I helped to make the set for our kindergarten play, The Three Bears, because I'm also a fine artist. So I actually made the set, and I loved performing. I performed in plays and festivals as a child in our local church events. And when I was somewhere around 11 or 12, I attended the Harlem School of the Arts. I met Maranatha, Miss Quick, we used to call her. I also took piano lessons. I also took ballet lessons, but that didn't last because Arthur Mitchell, and the teachers would like hit you with a hanger if you didn't get your leg up on the bar. So I said, no, I'm not going to do that. But I loved the drama. I wrote my first play and directed the play and acted in the play at the Harlem School of the Arts. Linda Humes, for example, we were in the same class. Brother Man, Esposito, he came through. And we were in the basement of the church.
3: The Gregoire Players.
4: Little Suitcase Theater.
3: American Negro Theater.
4: Crisis Magazine.
3: Opportunity Magazine.
4: The New Age.
3: Amsterdam News.
4: Basement Restaurant.
3: Abby Horace Bookstore.
4: Young's Book Exchange.
3: The Dark Tower.
4: Niggerati Man.
3: Harlem Salon.
2: Having drama lessons back then. And my mother took me to plays. I went to the St. Mark's. I went to see plays at the Negro Ensemble Company when it was in the East Village at St. Mark's Place. I saw Esther Rowe and Frances Foster. And I just loved it. It just, there was the other thing I loved about theater at that time. So this is between puberty through my teens, right? Mm-hmm. I went to lots of theater. And I eventually, and thanks to my mother exposing me to theater a lot because it was something she loved. We also went to the Met. I went to operas. I don't know how she got these tickets, but I saw ballets. So much. My father took me to the museum. I also had music lessons. So I consider myself very blessed to have experienced so much cultural enrichment at an early age.
3: Jacob Lawrence.
4: Augusta Savage.
3: Romare Bearden.
4: Metaphor.
3: Aaron Douglas.
4: Louis Jones.
3: James Van Der Zee.
4: Canada.
3: Sergeant Johnson.
4: William Walker.
3: Satchel Paige.
4: Carl Van Vechten.
3: Paul Robeson.
4: Pickford Merritt.
3: Jack Johnson.
4: Jesse Fawcett.
3: Joe Lewis.
4: Helena Johnson.
3: W.B. Du Bois.
4: John Hendry Clark.
3: Arturo Schomburg.
4: Hey, Philip Randall.
3: James Weldon Johnson.
4: Walter Francis White.
3: Marcus Garvey.
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0: Sugarcane on 135th and 5th.
1: Ness Haynes Cafe.
0: The Electric Club.
1: The 135th Street Wells.
0: Chicken Baron.
1: 125th Street Palm Cafe.
0: The Gin Mills.
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Got me off in Harlem. Yeah, good old Harlem. You have your fun under the Harlem sun. So drop me off in Harlem. There's Duke Ellington up in Harlem. He writes all his tunes in Harlem. And old Satchmo.

0: Now, talk about your work and, of course, the topics that you like to write about.
1: First, I write about things that of interest, a topic of interest to me, and because I do study culture and history, and with a particular emphasis on the African diaspora, that is of the most interest to me. My play will always have the major characters or people from the African diaspora. Greener Grasses, of all the plays I've written so far, that is my personal favorite.
0: As a culture anthropologist, what kind of impact can studying anthropology have on urban communities at large? Also, give us a closer look at your views on learning about the legendary Zora Neale Hurston and her works in anthropology. I'd like you also touch on Franz Boas and his contribution.
1: Okay. How does it impact African American culture and young people in education? Is that was the first
0: point? Yes.
1: I teach a class specifically for younger people right before they're entering college. It's a special program through CUNY. I like this age because they're awake, they're aware, they don't know very much, but up until maybe even as recently as the 1990s, anthropology was the subject, the study of exotic cultures, meaning cultures that of the brown, of the darker races, by Europeans, by wealthy European men. So let's get real specific, by rich white men who had the time and the resources to go off to places that they were colonizing, in the midst of colonizing and taking the resources from, and they wanted to learn about these strange-looking people, strange in their eyes, people who were not wearing as many clothes as they did, who had different cultural practices, who looked different from them, and who did everything differently from them. And, of course, they looked at these darker people as inferior, okay? And there was an actual hierarchy of races of mankind that was actually taught in the Ivy League colleges, including the founders of the Smithsonian Institute. Beginning in the 70s, you have more women in the field of anthropology in larger numbers. A lot of white women and feminine anthropology, like another perspective, because generally women, famous women, white women, Margaret Mead and Ruth Benedict and others, were the ones who were able to study the females and the babies, because male anthropologists did not generally have access to women, because no group of people readily provides access to their women and children. So they developed the whole idea of all these different indigenous cultures all around the world, solely from a male's perspective and from a white male's interpretation of what the men were telling them. And I'll get to Zora Neale Hurston because she's the exception to this, and Katharine Dunham and Pearl Primus. You fast forward to the 1990s and you have four people of color, black people in America, studying anthropology as a major, studying archaeology, which is the study of the remains of culture, the material remains. Cultural anthropology is looking at living culture, right? The people who are actually living. How your culture is your belief system, which includes how you see your place in the world, your ceremonies, what your rituals, whether it is a holiday celebration, whatever, the language you speak, which is the meanings assigned to words, the meanings assigned to what you do, the clothes you wear. All this is part, makes up culture. And it is passed from one generation to the other. Learn that. So culture is learned.
2: that has evidently come from Africa. Dr. Herskovitz says that he saw the background of it in West Africa, of the crow. The crow in some ways seems to be sacred in Africa. But what they're talking about is what we know in the United States is a buzzard. And the buzzard comes to get something to eat, and they are talking about it, and they dance it. And one person gets in the center and imitates the buzzard. And they say, and the rest of them are farming the background.

0: that crow. Ah! Oh, mama, come see that crow. Ah! Oh, mama, come see that crow. See how...
1: Why is it important for African Americans to understand why anthropology is important? Pinpoint of what is it that we need to connect these dots?
2: The reason why I'm saying fast forward to the 90s, you have a whole lot more scholarship that is black people not only more studying anthropology, but studying archaeology, having access to being able to go on archaeological excavations, having access to information, to records. Ivan Van Sertima wrote to me. I wrote to him before I studied anthropology. And he said the problem with history and archaeology and all of this is that the white researchers never expected to find anything in Africa, so they never bothered to look. So in the 90s, you have this huge amount of information that's being generated by black scholars. Now, African Americans and people in the diaspora start to realize, oh, sweat, we were not only here picking cotton, we had cultures, we have languages. Imagine, my father's generation, World War II vet, they were teaching black people that Africans lived in trees and didn't have any real language or culture. So now you get this humongous new sharing of information, and it's just getting wider and wider ways of looking at the world. It's not only one particular perspective. And this is affecting this society right now, because America, this idea of America and it being a white society, which the founders did intend, by the way, I hate to say that, but it's true, based on a very small part of Western European culture, right, and their values, but it was already incorporating Africanism. It was already incorporating things that Africans and the indigenous people, what you can't live with a whole bunch of in a place with different people and not pick up words and foods and ways of dressing. And it's impossible because people share. Okay. So why anthropology is important in the 60s, a lot of black people ran away from anthropologists because they saw them as spies for the government, because the anthropologists keep notebooks. They go and sit among the people and take notes, because that's what field work is. But if they were genuine, they had two notebooks, one for the agency that paid for them to be in Tanganyika or wherever they were at, and the other one, which was their real notes. One, this is how people live, right? How you organize a family, a good example. Moynihan talked about how black women emasculate their men, all this stuff. He meant well, but that was horrible. And you have black men turning against black women, thinking that this is like to liberate us, like you have to take a back seat to us and blah, blah, blah. And women thinking, okay, well, you know, we got to put the black man up on the pedestal because that's what the white people do to them. You know, all this is not African. This is not what this, I mean, maybe in some, but it's the African traditions have a high regard for female wisdom. And indigenous Americans have a high regard for female wisdom. Whereas so much of Western European culture, not all, but so much of it, they denigrate the wisdom of the women because the male wants to dominate everything. Okay? So when we study culture, we began to see, when we study anthropology, we began to see, oh, this is not the only belief system. This is not the only way to organize a family. Oh, actually, there's value in having strong women in a society, having women play a strong role. There's nothing abnormal about that.
1: Let's talk about Zora and her work. How has and is her work made an impact in African-American culture?
2: Zora Neale Hurston did, which is so important. And thank God for Franz Boas for not being a racist colonialist.
3: Boas realized that language was more than simply a means for making yourself understood. He was becoming aware of the role of language as a vehicle for transmitting cultural identity itself. In the United States of the early 1900s, this wasn't just a subject of academic interest, for people of very different ethnic backgrounds were arriving in vast numbers. But these immigrants didn't only provide justification for cultural anthropology to be taught at university. For Boas, they were ideal material for another of his interests, the biological aspect of human beings, what their physical characteristics were like, their shape, size, color, growth, and so on. He was interested in the way these features changed as different populations intermarried. Among other things, he wanted to see in what way environment influenced this process. And in New York, there was a laboratory for investigation on his doorstep.
4: Franz Boas was working for the United States Immigration Commission, set up to report as to whether peoples from certain countries in Europe should be allowed into America. Were they or were they not racially inferior? It may have been a strange beginning to life in America, but Boas's findings were an important development in the heated argument going on as to whether your racial characteristics placed limitations on your human potential.
5: Eugenics was very much in the air. There's a good deal of discussion about which races were superior and which were inferior, and the concern about not letting the national populations, not only in this country but in England and in Europe, deteriorate with inferior races, but to keep the standard up and to improve it. And they had ideas about certain races being superior to other races, so that kind of eugenics approach with a racist overtone was very widespread in the 1910s, 1920s. There was a eugenic society in this country that was very active and had a number of rather well-known people who were associated with it. There's an underground feeling that

0: introduced a new way of looking at race. Boas was the first distinguished white social scientist in the United States who minimized the importance of race as a determinant of human behavior.
1: Boas took a deliberate and bold social stance and agitated for a more tolerant and informed
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Thank you, ladies and gentlemen. You give me a great pleasure. I feel so good to pronounce a very nice musician. One of the best blues back in the early 20s. A boy that I know that strictly can put rhythm with blues and put blues with rhythm, you know? Because it's a wonderful solo with the blues, with the soul. When I mean soul, I mean soul. I'm going to bring him to the bandstand by pronouncing his name under this name. The one and only Lonnie Johnson.

Bluesy Bonton Rouvet. It's that time. I'm Bluesianian Empress Antonia Baton with Chasing the Blues, serving it up with a little crawfish pie, filet gumbo, and my favorite, those amazing boudin balls. So get ready, get ready, get ready. Get your umbrella, your white handkerchief, and jump on my second line, bringing you the blues from the past, present, future, and all in between. Like Beth says, shala mala walla, make me wanna holla. Off top, you're listening to New Orleans' own Dr. John with Dipper Mouth Blues. Skedaddle.

Dipper Mouth, one of my favorites by Dr. John, amongst many of my favorites. Malcolm John Rebenack Jr. Mac was born and raised in New Orleans, Louisiana, surrounded by Louisiana voodoo culture. Dr. John wrote his first song at age 14, as well as wrote songs and accompanied many artists, including Art Devil, Joe Tech, Frankie Ford, Alan Toussaint, and his personal hero, Professor Longhair. A little blues history of the day. Dipper Mouth Blues is a song first recorded by King Oliver's Creole Jazz Band, April 1923. The story goes, Dipper Mouth in the song's title was nickname of Louis Armstrong, and the recording was given credit in 1922 to Louis Armstrong and Oliver jointly. Let's keep this second line going. Danny Dreher, Don't Know Much, from his Blues, Blues, Blues CD, live in New York City at the Bitter End.

0: listening to award-winning blues guitarist and singer Danny Dreher, best artist in 2004 by New York Blues and Jazz Society, and master blues artist 2015 in New York Blues Hall of Fame. He's recorded with Dr. John, Etta James, Paul Butterfield, Hal and Tucson, Buster Poindexter, Bo Diddley, and more. If you ever wonder what is it like to be a blues musician, a blues artist, we got a sit-down with Danny Dreher after his performance at The Bitter End. Check it out.
1: I didn't choose blues at the beginning because I took piano lessons when I was about 7, so that was whatever they were teaching then, you know. And then I liked rock and roll and all that stuff, you know, the Ray Charles and Elvis Presley, and that drew me in. And then it got fine-tuned to blues, you know, because I heard some just stone blues stuff. I go like, it was all over for me then. Because I mean, it hit all my buttons. It was real music, real people music, you know, life stuff, you know. It wasn't like no butter, you know, sugar. Like, you heard me play tonight, but this is 40 years of an accumulation, all that. You know, I didn't play like this, you know, 40 years ago. I was so bad, like guys, you didn't hang in the bases. Can I play with you? Yeah. It was hard because I'm not a natural musician. I was a natural artist, you know, was a good, you know, sketch artist and all that kind of stuff. But music, with just the attraction was so deep, I really wanted to play bad so I could express myself like these guys were expressing themselves, like say B.B. King would express himself with the one guy that couldn't come to mind. And I go, God, if I could just say what I'm feeling, that'd be the ultimate dream come true. But, you know, I had to, you know, years and years, a little bit something here, I'd hang with this guy, he knew a couple more than me, have a little band, this guy, you know, learn something from this guy, you know. But I'm no prodigy, child genius, none of that. I had to work to get it, to, you know, transfer this and the heart to the finger. Play Carnegie Hall with her, and that was great because I never played Carnegie Hall. I never thought I'd play Carnegie Hall. So we played Carnegie Hall. It was my band. Dr. John was in the band. And another guy that you probably know who's playing now, George Roselli, he plays drums with Bob Dylan. He's making that big Bob Dylan money, but he's playing brushes, you know. But another funk guy. But when I met the Toussaint, it was like Dr. John would play here in New York. And I got the gig playing with him right before this happened. And then he started having the special guest come up from New Orleans. So I think the first one he had, I think it was Toussaint. So we came in early. Toussaint was there. We had horn parts and the whole thing. And he had the charts for everything. I'm not any great reader, but I you know, once everybody else had it down, I had my part down too, you know, playing the Caribbean. I still do play in the Caribbean. But to me, New Orleans is the North Caribbean. You know, so you got all that flavor. You know what I mean? You just say the South. It's just like you got all the culture stuff, all the ethnicities, Spanish, French, Indian, all that melting pot, that gumbo. And that's culturally, you know, real musical place. Now, New York's more of a business place, you know. People come from everywhere to play there, but not to say that there's not great guys to play here, and New York guys respect them. But, I mean, and I'm from the Midwest. I was born in Indianapolis, grew up around Chicago, so I got a chance to get the blues guys, and then when I was with Mac, Dr. John, and I got to learn all these little grooves and rhythms that I liked them. I didn't know nothing about them, but I digested them, you know what I mean? And so I really loved the rhythms and I mean, it just was, to me, it's just great, it's real music from real people.
0: Quick shout out and a quick thanks to Danny Dreher for taking the time after his performance to sit and have a chat with us. Could not have done this without the help of jazz, blues, musician, composer, drummer, Towner Gallagher for setting this interview up, as well as radio personality, filmmaker, videographer, Kadil Perez for making it all happen. It's all about chasing the blues. I'm Blues Annie and Empress Antonia Badon, bringing you the blues from the past, present, future, and all in between. Let's travel back in time for a second. Alberta Hunter, September 21st, 1928. My handy man.
2: Now, whoever said a good man was hard to find, positively, absolutely sure was blind. 'Cause I just found the best man that ever was, and here's just a few of the things that he does. Ow. 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

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And honey, it's amazing the way he handles my machine. 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

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Now he never has a single word to say while he's working hard, poor soul. And I'd give anything if you could see the way he handles my front yard. Now my ice never gets a chance to melt away, 'cause he sees that I get a nice fresh piece every day. 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

It's like fire on a bayou up in here. I'm Bluesanian Empress Antonia Badon, chasing the blues. You heard Alberta Hunter with Handyman. Right after that was the Queen of Soul herself, Aretha Franklin, from the Spirit in the Dark album, Why I'm Singing the Blues, written by B.B. King and Dave Clark. Following, Sonya Hensley with My Baby Just Cares for Me, and she calls it her Nolans version from her album, Sonya Hensley, The Essential. If you're just tuning in, all I can tell you is to grab your second line shoes. The second line has already started. We're chasing the blues. I'm Bluesanian Empress Antonia Badon.

maniac that is. And it goes right to your head. Yes, it do. How well do I know?

Like we say down in Bayou Country, it's Gumbo Yaya up in here. Okay, Chasing the Blues. I'm Bluesiani Empress Antonia Badon. We gave you a little Kenny Neal. I'm a blues man. Alligator Records, Buddy Guy with Cognac, and Cold Cold Feelings. That was Andy Story, a Manhattan Blues Connection. The CD is Cadillac Blues. It's all about chasing the blues up in here. Up next, John Lee Hooker, Hard Times.

don't you know it's worth me? I ain't got no shit.

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Hard time, hard time. 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I wonder why.

Laissez bon temps rouler. We said it, we did it. We brought you some blues from the past, present, future, and all in between. That was Etta James with Steal Away. Buddy Guy said it best, the blues is alive and well. I'm Blues Annie and Empress Antonia.

0: live from historic Leimert Park in Los Angeles, California. I'm Tavis Smiley, and I'm so glad to see you and me back in stride again. Before we get started with today's show, let me invite you to follow me on Facebook and Instagram at The Real Tavis Smiley, and get updates on X, that's formerly Twitter, at Tavis Smiley. 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Another great show on tap for you today. There's so much to talk about. Vote yesterday, House Democrats face a rare divide on this Israel vote. Nearly half of the Democratic Party in Congress voted to stop giving aid to Israel. That's huge. That half of the Democrats in the House, voted against continuing to support Israel militarily. That's big news. This narrative is shifting, as we've said more times than I can count on this program, on what's happening in the Middle East. We'll talk about that with Ryan Grimm. I know he has thoughts about that. The hearings for Todd Blanche to become the Attorney General. He is acting AG after they pushed Pam Bondi out. Those hearings continue for another day. We'll talk about that. There is some news that came out of yesterday. So we'll get Ryan's take on whether or not taking bets on whether or not he actually gets through. Does Todd Blanche get the nod? The New York Times is reporting that his nomination appears to be in some trouble after a number of missteps in the hearings and his testimony yesterday. Again, we'll take Ryan's temperature on that. And a few other things I want to get to. But I want to start with this. And let me just set the frame for this. And it wouldn't be fair to give Ryan 45 seconds to start. So let me set the frame when we come forward. But this big speech that Donald Trump is set to give tonight. I say big, that's his word. He's got big news he wants to break tonight. But the truth is that presidential addresses to the nation are typically reserved for major issues, war, national emergencies, significant policy changes, or critical topics, healthcare, the economy. You know how this works. They're not reserved for politicking. You know, you're running, you know, you want to politic, get on the campaign trail. But nationally televised primetime speeches from the White House are not the domain of partisan politics. That's not what this ought to be about. And so there are a lot of networks, news networks, who are really wrestling, even as I speak. I checked before I came on the air as to who's on the record right now saying they're going to broadcast this. And it's still sort of spotty in some ways. But these news organizations who Trump has targeted, obviously, face a difficult question. Should they broadcast this primetime speech live or not tonight, particularly when we know, because Donald Trump told us, he's talking about free and fair elections. But he's clearly advancing his own agenda about wanting to nationalize, federalize elections with the support of the Supreme Court. They've gutted voting rights as we know it. So we know what this address is going to be. This is not the typical presidential primetime speech. Donald Trump is playing games, playing partisan games. He wants to advance this SAVE Act. You know what's coming tonight. And so if you know what's coming and you're a news director, you're the head of a news organization, what do you do here? And the news media, I think, has failed. They get an F. They got an F in the first term. I bet they'd do better in the second term. They're still getting a failing grade on my docket. And I don't grade on a curve. They're still getting an F. And if I grade on a curve, they'd still get an F for the way they've covered Donald Trump or not in this second term. So, you know, we know what the address is going to be. Do we really need to see this? That's the question. We'll start with Ryan Grimm when we come forward here on Tavis Smiley.
1: Sometimes he fails at fitting in,
2: but we're okay with that.
1: You're inside the Tavis Smiley Show.
0: All right, so Donald Trump has promised to

0: Big primetime speech tonight. The networks are trying to figure out still, as I sit here right now, whether they're going to cover it. On the one hand, Ryan Grimm, he is the president, and what he says obviously makes news. On the other hand, if he's going to make baseless accusations, don't these news outlets have a responsibility to ensure viewers aren't exposed to more lies, more baseless conspiracy theories? Not as if they've cared about that heretofore, but that's my question.
1: The irony here is that if what Trump plans to say tonight actually were true, it would unquestionably deserve, you know, a massive platform, because it would be one of the greatest scandals in American history. Mm. Now, of course, it's not true, but apparently what Trump plans to say is that he now has evidence that Venezuela interfered in the 2020 American election, not the Venezuelan election, American election, because they desperately wanted Joe Biden, you know, to become president. Now, this has been something that people have been kind of kicking around as a possibility in Trump's mind ever since he swept in and scooped up Maduro and his wife, mm-hmm. down in Venezuela, and he's been holding them in prison, and you know, they're indicted for drug trafficking and all sorts of other weird things. They even indicted Maduro, did you notice this, for possession of weapons? Mm. It's like, bro, he's the president of a country with a military.
0: Exactly.
1: What do you mean he's illegally possessing weapons? Like, anyway, so it sounds to me like they have extracted some sort of fake evidence from some of the Venezuelans that they have locked up, that they're going to get some of these Venezuelans to say, oh, yeah, absolutely. We totally stole the 2020 election for Joe Biden. And we're all supposed to be like, okay, really? Mm-hmm. Like, you did that? Okay, sure. So that seems to be what Trump is going to say. Like I said, if that were true, we'd have to all acknowledge that Venezuela, you know, stealing an American election would be an absolutely dynamite story. Of course, does Trump even believe this? It is an interesting question, actually, whether or not in his own kind of addled, sundowning mind, that he himself, it's quite possible he believes that Venezuela did that, that the only way that Joe Biden could have beaten him was if Venezuela went in, and his theory is they manipulated the voting machines, or, you know, hacked them or whatever. It's an absolutely extraordinary kind of moment in our history where this guy's going to get up and just say the most blithering nonsense. And yeah, if I'm the networks, no, I'm not covering that. On the other hand, like, does anybody watch the networks anymore? Like, how would we even know if they air it?
0: Yeah. Venezuela is not Russia. you see where I'm going here. So I mean the story, you know, on its surface sounds
1: comical,
0: utterly absurd.
1: Yeah,
0: comical is a great word. Exactly.
1: The whole thing is just completely absurd.
0: Yeah.
1: And also, like, the fact that they still have his wife locked up is kind of a human right. Like, we shouldn't be kidnapping, you know, anybody around the world. But mm-hmm. like, what on earth did his wife have to do with any of this?
0: Yeah.
1: The fact that she's sitting there in prison is just neither here nor there. It's just one more kind of abuse to throw on top of the pile.
0: Yeah.
1: And you could imagine that Maduro, you know, to try to get out of prison, would say whatever this lunatic wants him to say.
0: Yep. I was going to say there are two issues that this raises for me, at least two. One of them is we've lived in America long enough, and we've watched enough American TV long enough, American television, to know that when you're in prison, you'll say anything to get out.
1: Mm-hmm.
0: And so whatever evidence Trump, you know, brings forth tonight in this regard, you know, it's a forced confession, right? Your point, these guys, you know, would say anything to get out of prison. Certainly if you were, you know, kidnapped under the cover of darkness and you were the president of a country, you want to get out of here. I don't know how much we can believe whatever evidence, I'm putting that in air quotes, is radio, you can't see me, whatever evidence he's going to deliver, you know, it's doubtful. It's dubious to begin with, number one. But the other issue this raises for me, and you put your finger on it, you know, right out the blocks, and that is that we were told that Donald Trump abducted Maduro in Venezuela because of his drug war activities.
1: Mm-hmm.
0: That's what we were told It's all about the drugs, and we're not going to tolerate this. Now, a few months goes by, and we're going to get a different narrative tonight. And the narrative tonight is that there was election interference on the part of the Venezuelans. I mean, Donald Trump would have been better to not try to connect these two things. But really? You're going to Venezuela? This is the case you're going to make? This is the country that you're going to indict for election interference in, you know, in our elections? The same country, interestingly and ironically, whose president you abducted a few months ago when you told us then it was about drugs. I mean, do we look like Boo Boo the Fool, Ryan? I mean, are we that stupid?
1: We must, because at the same time that he's doing that, he also pardoned Juan Orlando Hernandez, who was Honduras's president, who was literally in federal prison convicted of being a massive narco trafficker. And he pardons him and then helps his party come back into power in Honduras, despite the fact that they are still tied to the hip with drug traffickers. And then there's also this guy, Noboa, right-wing president of Ecuador, who is also reported to be completely linked up. His family business is banana exports. But for some reason, all these banana shipments, they keep finding cocaine in them all over the place. And that's our big ally down in Ecuador. So, like, it's a little bit rich for him to suggest that, like, he all of a sudden has some sort of objection to a South or Central American leader engaging in drug trafficking. It's all politics. It's where you sit on the spectrum. He didn't remember that Maduro was like dancing around and kind of mocking him. The reporting was that was the thing that triggered Trump to call for the operation. Yeah. He didn't like the guy dancing in his face.
0: Yeah, I've come. This week has been an interesting week, and I think this word cynicism has come up, you know, more times than I can count this week. It's been a week of conversations about American cynicism, and as you well know, there's a qualitative difference between skepticism and cynicism. And I think most Americans, certainly many, have legitimately now moved out of the skepticism category. And I think skepticism is healthy. It's good. But now we're more cynical than we are skeptical, with good reason. Because, again, you have the President of the United States, who tells you a few months ago we're abducting this guy because he's, you know, running a drug war. And then a few months later, you just happened to have found some information that this country, under this guy's leadership, was interfering in our elections. It just, you know,
1: how about
0: just,
1: that?
0: Exactly. How about that? It's the strangest and most bizarre thing. But here's the point I want to circle back to. If you and I can raise these questions and have conversations about this with our audience right now, all across this country, the news organizations, clearly in their meetings, should be discussing these very same issues, and I expect that they have more access to information than I do. So if the average American can have a conversation about their skepticism and their cynicism about whatever lies Donald Trump is going to tell us tonight about free and fair elections, if we can figure this out, clearly they can figure it out. And again, I circle back to that question of whether or not they have an obligation to cover it because he's the president and what he says make news, or whether or not these news outlets have a responsibility to us. And that may be the question. It's a different question, Ryan. Is there responsibility to him? Or is there responsibility to us to protect us from being exposed to these lies and these, as I said earlier, these baseless conspiracy theories? Are they responsible to us or to him? That's a little bit different question. And depending on how one answers that question, tonight may be us, if they decide to cover this, we may be watching in real time the American news media descend to depths, to a low point in a cesspool like we've never seen before. If they know in advance the lies he's about to tell and they cover him live anyway, this may be tonight a brand new low point, if we could get any lower, for American media, corporate media. I digress. You take that pivot in the question that I asked a moment ago.
1: Yeah, and I get, but you know, you got to think about the evolution of the American media over the recent months. CBS News they're going to air Trump, like, no question about it. Like, that's CBS is, you know, now owned by the Ellisons, and they installed, you know, Barry Weiss, who's this, you know, hardcore Trump supporter, hardcore pro-Israel fanatic, who has been, boasting publicly about how she's going to tilt all of their coverage in that particular direction. So they're definitely going to cover it. These other outlets have all been engaged in these like fake lawsuits where Trump will file a frivolous nonsense lawsuit that otherwise would be, you know, normally would just be thrown out of court. I think he sued, who was it, CBS for some, because he didn't like the edit of their Kamala Harris interview.
0: It's 60
1: like,
0: minutes, 60
1: that
0: minutes,
1: doesn't get,
0: 60 minutes, yeah.
1: Yeah, that doesn't last 5 minutes in a normal court.
0: Yeah.
1: And what CBS did is, they said, well, you know what we're going to do? We're going to settle with the president, which is a genius way to create this like legal channel to just pay a bribe. You don't stuff the money into an envelope and slip it under the table. You call it a settlement. He then, you know, he tried to do it even between the DOJ and the IRS, which was the craziest thing ever. Like he gets them to sue each other and then says, as a settlement, we're going to give Trump $1.7 billion. Thankfully, a judge was like, "That this is insane. Like, you, this is just robbery. Like, you can't do this." But Trump is trying to do the kind of Hungarian Viktor Orban model to the media, or Erdogan in Turkey, where the government basically has effective control of the major broadcasters through a combination of, you know, business links and then fear that you know, if they step out of line, then Trump is going to find what corporate interests they have at the moment, whatever merger they're interested in, whatever else, and or they're going to launch investigations into them. They've been very clear that this is that they're trying to bully them. So if you're the executive at this point, you're thinking, well, this is not newsworthy, but how much is it worth it to me to fight Trump on this? And that's why so often you'll have, you know, major media companies that just fall in line.
0: Yeah. You mentioned CBS. Let me bring in ABC and NBC very quickly. CBS is all in on Donald Trump. Barry Weiss is all in. The Ellisons are all in, as Ryan just eloquently stated. It's worth remembering that ABC also settled with Donald Trump over that George Stephanopoulos brouhaha. So they settled, as I recall, that was $16, $18 million, something like that. So ABC also settled with Donald Trump. And NBC News literally is reporting right now that there are GOP senators who are reaching out to Donald Trump as we speak and encouraging him not to talk about the 2020 so-called election fraud tonight. They are begging him, please, Mr. President. There are a number of issues that you could talk to the American public about tonight, but election fraud ain't one of them. And so there are senators on the record right now, NBC News is reporting, who are encouraging him to not go there. Just don't go there tonight, Mr. President. Of course, he's going to go there anyway. Never mind the fact that all these false claims, Ryan, he keeps raising about mail-in ballots being fraudulent. There's no evidence to support that. There's no evidence to support his claim that there's been widespread voting by non-citizens. There's no evidence to support that. This baseless assertion, speaking of 2020, that it was rigged, there's no evidence to support that. So whatever claims he's going to make tonight about 2020 and Georgia, they're bracing themselves in Georgia for being attacked by him tonight because of what he did a few days ago. So everybody's sort of bracing for effects. But again, the news media is watching and paying attention to and following and discussing and hopefully dissecting the same stuff that Ryan Grimm and I are talking about to you right now, wherever you're listening across the country. And that this is not a prime time speech. And yet, many, if not all, will cover it tonight, and we will be unprotected. No prophylactic for us to protect us from these lies and these baseless conspiracy theories that have not been proven to be true at all. We shall see. I'll be watching, you'll be watching, or at least certainly paying attention to see who does in fact cover this and all the lies that are going to be told by Donald Trump tonight. I repeat one more again, if they do this and Donald Trump does that, if they do this, which is to cover him, and he does that, which is to tell more lies, this might be the low point, the lowest point for the American corporate media when they know the lies he's about to tell. All right, that's that. The big speeches tonight. When we come forward, half the Democrats in the House voted to not continue supporting Israel with aid, and there are other issues to cover with Ryan Grimm. 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
0: Tavis Smiley and Ryan Grimm, co-founder of Dropsite News and the host of the very popular podcast Deconstructed. Always delighted to be in conversation with Ryan Grimm and to tap into his brilliant insights. Speaking of insights, we have talked time and time again on this program, indeed, with Ryan Grimm, about the way this narrative is shifting in America about Israel and the way they move, the way they show up in the Middle East. And yesterday is Exhibit A. Never have we seen a vote like this, where nearly half of House Democrats vote to cut off aid to Israel. Again, as the public opinion about this continues to shift, more than 100 Democrats voted to end U.S. assistance to Israel. The vote obviously sparked rare division amongst Democrats in the House chamber. The amendment was eventually rejected in a 104-314 vote. So it was rejected. But 103 Democrats joined Tom Massie in voting yes. 98 Democrats joined the rest of Republicans in voting no. 10 Democrats voted present. So the voting was all over the place in some regards. Again, the amendment is rejected. 314 was rejected, 314-104. But the storyline is that nearly half of House Democrats voted to cut off aid to Israel. That would have been unimaginable even a year ago, much less 5 years ago or 10 years ago or back in the day. Ryan, how are you reading this major development?
1: Yeah, I think 2 years ago, there was actually a very similar piece of legislation put on the House floor, and I believe it got 37 Democrats voting for it. So that's a tripling. And to take it to a place where a majority basically voted for it, you had more Democrats vote to cut off aid to Israel than you had vote against it. And then you had another 10 that voted present, and AIPAC considered a present vote to be kind of an FU as well, because you're not going all the way, but you're also not standing with them. And among the people that voted yes or voted present are members of Congress who AIPAC has spent millions and millions and millions of dollars over the years. I'm working on an analysis to try to figure out how much they spent on people who voted against them, but it's going to be well into the tens of millions of dollars. So in other words, AIPAC is really setting kind of money on fire here. They're spending money supporting candidates who then they push through the elections. And then once they get to Congress, those candidates are seeing which way the wind is blowing and voting the opposite direction. You had a big one, this guy Pat Ryan in upstate New York, who's taken a bunch of money from AIPAC over the years. Not only did he vote against AIPAC, he said, "I'm giving AIPAC all its money back. I'm done with it. I don't want their money in the future." This woman, Sarah Elfreth in Baltimore, won. She beat, if you remember this race against Harry Dunn, the Capitol Police officer. AIPAC spent like $4, $5, $6 million to beat Harry Dunn. And Harry Dunn, by the way, had never really said anything about Israel one way or the other. I thought race played a genuine role there. They were like, this guy, he's a working class black guy. He's very popular among the MSNBC crowd because he was a January 6th hero and he testified against the Republicans. We don't know where he stands on Israel, but if he stands against Israel, that he's going to be a very powerful voice. So let's not even take any chances. Let's just spend millions of dollars to beat him. Well, the woman that beat him got voted present. Mm. And so AIPAC's kind of blowing their money there. By the way, you mentioned John Lewis. I looked up Nkemah Williams, who replaced John Lewis, actually voted with AIPAC on this one. So there's still work to do. Like there's still 98 Democrats or so that voted with Israel on this question. So it's not as if it's a blowout yet.
0: Yeah.
1: But the wind is certainly at the backs of the people who are saying enough is enough.
0: So you're right. The woman who took his seat did vote with AIPAC. She ain't the only one. So did Hakeem Jeffries, more to the point.
1: Mm-hmm.
0: We'll come to Hakeem Jeffries, I promise, in just a second. We mentioned Tom Massie, a Republican who Donald Trump went after, defeated him in the primary. So Tom Massie ain't got much longer to serve in Congress. But as a Republican, he is the person who introduced this bill and convinced all those Democrats yesterday to join him. Here's sound of Tom Massie yesterday.
3: Israel has the strongest economy in the Middle East. Their debt per GDP is in much better shape than ours. They don't need our money. In fact, they've claimed recently they want to get off of the welfare. But I'm concerned that the other funding mechanisms they're talking about or commingling our technology and supply chains will have even less transparency than what's going on here today. So I'm opposed to that as well. I'm opposed to all foreign aid. I didn't pick on Israel here. I've offered an amendment to defund Egypt and also to defund the aid to Jordan, which we'll talk about in a little bit. But I am particularly concerned this year about the foreign aid to Israel. There have been 70,000 casualties in Gaza, and I don't think we should be part of that. American taxpayers should not be conscripted into funding the military adventures of Israel.
0: I referenced earlier, that's Tom Massey, Republican of Kentucky. I referenced earlier, Ryan, how public opinion is shifting on this particular issue. Let me give you some quick data. According to the Gallup tracking poll on the longstanding Middle East conflict, public opinion in this country is shifting. Americans in February, for the first time, said they were more sympathetic to Palestinians at 41% than Israelis at 36%. So for the first time ever. We see more Americans concerned about the plight of the Palestinians, more sympathetic to their plight than Israelis. The figure was more lopsided among Democrats. That first number is Americans writ large. Here's the number for Democrats. 65% of Democrats said they're more sympathetic to Palestinians, while 17% said they're more sympathetic to Israelis. As a result, House leaders obviously are feeling the pressure, Ryan, from progressives in the caucus to take a more aggressive stand against Israel. And yet that data that I've just shared and the pressure from progressive House Democrats and the postmortem on how and why Kamala lost this race. There are many reasons. This is one of them. None of that persuaded Hakeem Jeffries to go the other way.
1: What it did persuade him to do, which he had never done before, really, was to say, all right, I'm going to vote with Israel, but you all are free to do whatever you want. In other words, I mean, a member of Congress is technically free to do whatever they want whenever they want because they only are supposed to report to their voters. But in reality, they report also to the party leadership. Mm-hmm. And what he said very explicitly was, I'm making this a vote of conscience. So you can do with it whatever you want. If you want to vote present, when you want to vote for the amendment, I'm not going to be mad. It's not a party line vote. And that I think, infuriated the pro-Israel lobby. Like, they want Hakeem Jeffries to use his power as leader to whip his members to support. And in fact, the number two, Catherine Clark, number two in the House Democrats, she voted for the amendment. So even the leadership was split, which I'm sure, very much angered. Now, I think Jeffries, and I've talked to people close to him who have said nobody is really willing to have the conversation with Hakeem Jeffries about how sensitive and important this question is becoming. He gets called AIPAC Shakur. He's very tightly linked in the public's mind to AIPAC, and people close to him are like, this is a bigger problem than he really recognizes at this point. And so this was him kind of giving a little bit of ground on it.
0: Yeah,
1: but I think people close to him are worried whether he's aware of how quickly things are moving here and if it's going to swamp him. But in some, he's probably got the leader, the speakership race locked up next term. If Democrats take the House, there's no really nobody running against him. There's no credible kind of opponent at this point. But at some point in the future, it could become the thing where people say, we're just not doing this anymore. Unless he has a, transformation on the issue.
0: And I want to just go a little deeper into this when we come forward about the future of Hakeem Jeffries and how connected that future will be to where he shows up on this particular issue. And Ryan's right, at the moment, and that's the key phrase, at this point is what actually Ryan said, at this point, there's no credible person running against Hakeem Jeffries. But that is at this point. I think you take my point. More with Ryan Grimm when we come forward on Tavis Smiley.
2: Freedom is an endless meeting. So let's get back to it with Tavis Smiley.
0: Tavis Smiley and Ryan Grimm, co-founder of Dropsite News, host of the podcast Deconstructed. Ryan Grimm, as always, your analysis is on point, but it was that phrase, at this point, that jumped out at me. Mm-hmm. And again, just like public opinion is shifting, this narrative is shifting on Israel and the way they engage in the Middle East. The narrative on Hakeem Jeffries is shifting, and there are a whole lot of folks, you know, who are saying, Hakeem, you're next, you're next, you're next. I saw who was it? Raphael Warnock, Senator of Georgia, I've seen him on a couple of news outlets defending Hakeem Jeffries. So there are members of the House and the Senate who are now surrogating for Hakeem Jeffries, if I can put it that way, because they realize, even if he doesn't, how much trouble he's in on this issue.
1: Yeah, it's really interesting. I'm curious, what was your guest's argument that Jeffries is in trouble when it comes to the speakership next term? Because Nancy Pelosi's argument, the most uninspiring argument you could ever hear, yeah, that she would make internally when she was running, was you can't beat somebody with nobody.
0: Yep.
1: And she worked relentlessly to make sure there were no opponents to her. Right. Not that she was going to beat them, but that they just didn't exist. And so right now, Jeffries has pulled that off in the sense that there's really nobody credible who's in the House Democratic Caucus who is even like remotely floating, possibly challenging him, which is why I think he's got it locked up, despite the kind of wind in his face on this issue.
0: Yep, you may be right. I'm not going to take the bet, and you may be right. Hakeem may have this locked up, but to answer your question, though, the argument essentially is that he is, as the data points make clear, out of step with the American people on this issue, number one. But more to the point, he's out of step with the overwhelming number of Democrats in this country right now. Let me offer this as an example. I'm sitting in LA right now, so the folk listening in LA will understand this. So Karen Bass is our mayor, and there's frankly no reason why Karen Bass even ought to be in the mess that she's in right now. The mayor's made some missteps and mistakes herself, but when you're an incumbent mayor, you shouldn't have some TV guy named Spencer Pratt even close to you in a primary.
1: Right.
0: And some city councilwoman who is, you know, unimpressive, you know, getting you in a campaign as a Democratic socialist. But here's the thing. This woman that's running against Karen Bass in L.A., city councilman named Nithya Raman, wasn't even thinking about running in this race. There were a bunch of other names that were floated. There's Rick Caruso. There was Austin Buettner, who used to be our school superintendent. There are a couple of board of supervisors. There were a number of bigger name people who were thinking about getting in this race, and for whatever reasons, they all punted and opted not to go forward. Actually, Austin Buettner got in. Sadly, his daughter died. He got out. But the point I'm making is that Nithya wasn't on nobody's dance card.
1: Right.
0: But everybody else decided not to jump, and she decided to get in. And now, in most polls, she's leading Karen Bass. I mean, she's got Karen Bass in a tight race for re-election. Nobody else wanted to go. She jumped in. And my point is, at this moment, it appears Hakeem's got it locked up. But the narrative on this is shifting so fast. And my last argument is this, that Hakeem had this locked up prior to casting that vote yesterday.
1: Right.
0: Prior to being, you know, at odds with the number two Democrat in the House, to the brilliant point you made earlier. So, again, I'm done with it. I'm just saying the ground underneath Hakeem's feet is shifting so swiftly. Again, to your brilliant point, I don't think that people are really telling him the truth, or that people in this space are willing to hear it. That's my retort. We'll give Ryan the last word when we come forward on Tavis Smiley.
2: 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Tavis Smiley continues right now.
0: It does indeed. One final comment from Ryan Grimm on Hakeem Jeffries, and we'll close with a quick word about Todd Blanche and what his chances are. I guess we're handicapping everybody in Washington right now, Ryan. We're handicapping Hakeem's chances of being Speaker if Democrats take back the House. You quoted Nancy Pelosi earlier, and she's right. You can't beat somebody with nobody. I've said that many times myself. People talk about a lot of trash, but somebody's got to get in the race. You got to step up and run against me. So you can't beat somebody with nobody. That's true. But it's also true, Ryan, that you can't win it if you ain't in it. Somebody's got to get in the race to challenge Hakeem. And I think as this ground shifts, somebody might do that. I don't know. You get the final word on it.
1: Yeah, you make a really good point that, you know, that's why they play the games. You're right that, like, right now he's looking good, but the ground is shifting, and it's always possible that, you know, some sleeper, you know, emerges and gets in.
0: Yeah.
1: Ironically, Karen Bass, if she had stayed in the House, would be probably the most credible opponent to him. Mm-hmm. Like, she could be Speaker Karen Bass if she had stuck around. Instead, now, as you said, she's fighting for her life against a Democratic Socialist you know, count, you know, what, city commissioner
0: councilwoman. No, that's my point. I mean, everybody, a lot of people, you know, thought about jumping against Karen Bass, and they didn't get in. And, you know, Nithia's point at the literally at the 11th hour of filing was, hey, I might as well. Mm-hmm.
1: Yeah.
0: And all these bad stories keep coming out against Karen Bass. I said to somebody yesterday, what's more formidable in this race, Nithia Raman or the L.A. Times? Because it's abundantly clear to me that the L.A. Times every single day is running against Karen Bass. Every day there's a nasty story about her front page. I can't keep up. So I don't know that Nithia is as formidable as the Times, but that's the point. When the mainstream media in L.A. has turned against the sitting mayor and they're aiding and abetting, they're doing all kind of opposition research for Nithia Raman's mm-hmm. campaign for free. Nithia ain't even paying for the opposition research on Karen Bass. So it's going to be a dogfight out here. We shall see. I close on Todd Blanche. We handicap his chances of getting through. Yesterday, they call it a slip-up. I call it a Freudian slip. I call it what the Bible says. I don't mean to proselytize. There's a Bible verse, Ryan, that says, out of the abundance of the heart, the mouth speaketh. So if it's in there, it's going to come out. But you saw the slip-up yesterday in the hearings. I'm his lawyer. No, you're not. You were his lawyer. But if you want to be AG, you're the people's lawyer. You're not his lawyer, but he said that yesterday. I'm his lawyer, and based on that and some other major problems he had yesterday, New York Times at least is suggesting that his nomination may be in some trouble. So how do you read it?
1: Yeah, you got Mitch McConnell, who, you know, can't seem to show up to the Senate, so that's a vote that they're missing. Then you got, you know, Susan Collins, who is, you know, under a lot of pressure in Maine, and then you got all of these people, all these Republicans that Trump threw out of office, but they're still there awaiting their terms to expire. Tillis, Cassidy, and so on. So, yeah, he could certainly lose his vote, because the corruption that Trump is engaged in is on a world historic scale, and Blanche is at the center of it, and saying, I'm his lawyer, just makes it impossible for anybody to deny what's going on.
0: Yeah. No, and you know the math here. You know the math, Ryan. If he loses one Republican, he's in trouble. I mean, that's how tight this is. He loses one Republican, and his nomination is basically up in smoke. There you have it. Ryan Grimm, co-founder of Dropsite News, host of the podcast Deconstructed. Love tapping into his brilliant mind as often as we can. Ryan, thank you for the time, my friend. Enjoy the rest of your day, sir.
1: Always a pleasure.
0: Thank you. More of Tapping Smiley when we come forward.

0: That's Tupac. I'm Tavis, and I'm glad to have you with us. We'll be joined by sports journalist Jordan Robinson to talk about the present and future of the WNBA in advance of their All-Star game next week in Chicago. But we commence this hour in conversation with Gwen Carr, who is the mother of Eric Garner, on the anniversary of her son's death tomorrow. Ms. Carr, an honor to have you on this program. How are you today?
1: I'm good. How are you doing?
0: If I can,
1: thanks for having me.
0: No, my pleasure to have you. If I complained, I'd be an ingrate. I'm doing well, and I'm deeply appreciative to you for coming on. I know this audience knows that we don't ever close on the death of a loved one, like we close on a house or some business deal. It doesn't quite work that way, obviously, with human emotions. But I also can't imagine what it must be like to have to revisit this year in and year out. So just talk to me, to the extent you can, about how you process the anniversary of your son Eric Garner's death, around this time annually.
1: Well, it's still very heartbreaking to commemorate around this time, but I've tried to think about the joyous times that I've had with him, mm-hmm. and about the other mothers that's going through this and how we collaborate and how we get through this. Well, we don't actually completely get through it, but we keep going. And this helps me in a tremendous way. And even though it's been 12 years, it seems like yesterday. Mm. Because the tragic, it keep on replaying in my mind. It just like a tape recorder going over and over again that day that I lost him.
0: Mm-hmm. I was thinking last night in preparation for our conversation today about the stories that we've seen just recently. I mean, this happens far too often, but the stories of this young black man in Mississippi and other places. I could literally go around the country if I had the time, just over the past mm-hmm. few weeks, of these stories that we're tracking. I was talking to Ben Crump the other night. Ben Crump, of course, is involved in many of these cases. But the fact that this just keeps happening. So I was thinking about you last night, wondering how it is every time you see the news of some missing black boy, some black boy who turns up dead, and we got questions about how he wound up dead. Again, we saw your son's, murder on tape, obviously. But when you see these news stories about the ways in which these black boys, these black men, are being maltreated and murdered, is that sort of triggering for you?
1: It is very triggering for me. Every time I see one of these stories, which is too many of them, it's just like my son being murdered over and over again. Mm. It's a bit much. And I know how those families feel. I feel for them. I feel for myself, because it's just happening much too much, and look like nothing positive is being done. Mm-hmm. We get laws passed, but then they're not enforced. Mm-hmm. Hold on a second. So, it's just like, we just can't get a break.
0: Yeah.
1: And I was just reminiscing the other night about things that we did together, me and my son, things that he liked, his likes and his hobbies, and mm-hmm. And I was just wondering, what would we be doing if he was here today? Because we were very close.
0: I can only imagine how those thoughts and those memories must flood back all the time, but particularly on this anniversary every year. And the anniversary of the murder of Eric Garner is tomorrow, Friday, 12 years ago. It's hard to imagine how Ms. Carr, again, processes this every year, because, as I said, whenever you see these stories, which happen far too often, it must be triggering for her in a variety of ways. Our guest is Gwen Carr, the mother of Eric Garner. We'll talk about the ERIC Initiative Foundation. There's a documentary about her son called Garner, The Breath That Breathed a Movement. We'll talk about that. Our thoughts and prayers are with Gwen Carr and her entire family on this occasion. 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
0: Tavis Smiley and Gwen Carr, who is the mother of Eric Garner, founder of the ERIC Initiative Foundation. Her son's tragic death took place 12 years ago this Friday, and there is a continued fight for police accountability. There's so many of us, sadly, who are watching stories every day of others who are not allowed to breathe while black. And so I'm honored and humbled that Ms. Carr has chosen to give us a few minutes today on the eve of this anniversary of losing her son again 12 years ago tomorrow. Ms. Carr, you mentioned earlier the fact that we keep working to pass laws, and even when these laws are passed, they're not enforced. I don't want to indict law enforcement across the board. Certainly we want to indict those who were involved in the murder of your son. But I am curious as to how all these years later you view law enforcement, and I'm giving you as much canvas as you need to paint. It's just a broad question. But when you lose your son, not just to violence, but to the violence of those who are sworn to protect and serve us, it's a little bit different. Tell me how you process. How do you view law enforcement in this country?
1: Well, I process it now. I feel that those officers who was involved in my son's death that day should stand accountable for his death. Now, only one officer was fired. That was the one who actually choked him. But there were so many others that was involved. There were some who looked the other way. There were some who lied on reports. And, you know, none of them were prosecuted. And I just feel like my son's death was on camera. The whole world seen him being murdered. And these guys walked free. That, you know, that is just a hurt in my heart, that police officers who are blatantly wrong could get away with that. Now, on the other hand, I am not against police enforcement. I have friends that are on the police force. Mm-hmm. I have some that call, even when it happened, they called me, you know, with this, you know, condolence and, you know, they, whatever they could do for me. And even in my neighborhood, a lot of people ask me, oh, are you, do you feel skeptical about living in Staten Island now? No, I don't. No one bothers me. The police, they don't bother me. You know, they'll call me and ask me still what they can do for me. So it's not all police officers that I am against, but I am against and want accountability for those who caused my son's murder that day.
0: Mm-hmm. Tell me about your family and his friends and your interaction with them all these years later around the murder of your son. How's the family and how are his friends getting along? Tell me about that part of his life.
1: Yeah, well, my family and his friends. I'm still in touch with some of his friends. Mm-hmm. Some of his friends still call me occasionally. Some of them still come over. Or when my daughter, she has like cookouts and everything, they will show up. They will show their support because they were true friends of his. Okay. Mm-hmm. And the family, my daughter, she's so supportive of me. It's like she's become my mother. And she wants me to come and stay with her. And I told her, no, I'm good. I'm going to stay by myself like I've been doing.
0: Yeah.
1: No, Mom, but I could take care of you better if you were here.
0: Yeah.
1: You know,
0: no, I get
1: but,
0: it.
1: But, you know, yes, she, her and my grandkids, her kids are so, so supportive. Okay.
0: Yeah. That ain't nothing but love. You realize that ain't nothing but love. They just want you closer to them so they can keep an eye on you.
1: Yes, that's what it is.
0: Yeah,
1: that's I don't want to be there with you. I don't want to be in your business.
0: I hear you, Ms. Carr. You love your family, but you want your independence. You want your own space.
1: Yes, definitely.
0: No, I hear that.
1: That
0: hear
1: is it. So true.
0: I hear that, and I'm mad at you about that. I am curious as to what you think. This is a difficult question, so please forgive me, but I want to ask anyway, see if you can uh-huh. respond to this. You mentioned earlier, and I suspect this is true for all of us, I think about people I've lost, and uh-huh. I wonder what we might have accomplished, what we might have done, where we might have traveled, what we might have engaged in terms of our interaction over the course of all these years that they have been gone too soon. And since you raised earlier, you have these thoughts about, you know, what you all would be doing right now, you know, what you might have done over that 12-year period, how his life might have been different, how your life might have been different. These are impossible questions to ask, but I think they're worth kind of ruminating on. When you think about what you've lost over this 12-year period of not having him around, what do you conclude, what do you think about?
1: Well, you know, I think about that. Okay, so now we know he's not here,
0: right?
1: So the best thing I could do is to uphold his memory,
0: mm-hmm.
1: and to keep his memory alive. And just like when it first happened, at first I just wanted to moan. I wanted to get in my bed, be in a dark space, and didn't want to get up until the horrible nightmare was over. But as we know, it was never over.
0: Yeah.
1: So I decided to turn my mourning into a movement.
0: Mm-hmm.
1: And sorrow into a strategy so I could keep his memory alive, try to change laws, not only for my son, but for other people's children, other people's nephews and nieces, the unborn, because we have to take a stand. And I think that we would do better in numbers, like if we all get together and try to do something. And a lot of families, they are doing something. A lot of families, people have never heard of before.
0: Mm-hmm.
1: A lot of them, they are out there on the front line, but people have never heard of their child. They don't know their names. So I just feel like when we get a platform, there's like a few of us that gets a platform.
0: Yeah.
1: We have to bring someone with us.
0: Yeah.
1: We have to let these people have a platform too. That's why when I have my events, I bring them to the forefront.
0: Oh, yeah. Yeah. You are one of many well-known advocates now in this country whose advocacy was had its genesis in tragedy. There is a way that tragedy leads to advocacy. And I think of Sabrina mm-hmm. Fulton, the mother of Trayvon Martin, who you know well, and so many others in this country, black, white, mm-hmm. red, brown, and yellow. I don't just mean black folk. I don't just mean police violence. But there's so many ways in which when people experience a tragic moment, it pushes them, it ushers them into a space of advocacy. And that's what you're doing with the ERIC Initiative Foundation, keeping your son's memory alive. But before I get to the foundation specifically and the work that you're doing through that foundation, before I get to the documentary about your son, I am curious for you to tell us more about this journey. You started this answer. I want to go a little deeper. Tell me more about your journey, turning that tragedy into advocacy, how you decided that was the path that you wanted to get on.
1: Well, it wasn't really my decision alone,
0: mm-hmm.
1: because I had never experienced anything like this before.
0: Right.
1: But just speaking to different people, and at that moment, everybody is trying to pull you in different directions. Everyone is in your ear. You don't know who to listen to.
0: Mm.
1: You know. But then I think, you know, I just prayed about it, and I think the Lord put me with some very positive and influential people, such as the Reverend Sharpton, and he's still with me today. You know, I'm still seeing him on a regular. And Kirsten John Foy and Pastor Bartley. So many who I started out with,
0: mm-hmm.
1: they're not there anymore.
0: Yeah, yeah.
1: But those who are, they're still interacting with me and trying to help me still continue my advocacy.
0: Yeah.
1: So, and then the mothers, oh my God, that's a big part of it. Because we get together, we laugh together, we cry together, we encourage each other, we embrace each other. So all of this helps me on my journey.
0: Oh, yeah. It's funny, you mentioned Al Sharpton, who I know very well. You and I have been, you know, friends and brothers for a long time, obviously. I was just literally telling some folk, I was at some meeting the other day, and his name came up in the meeting, and somebody asked me a question. I said, you know, let me tell you a funny story about Al Sharpton. Again, Al and I have had more talks than I can count, public and private, over the course of our friendships. But I remember I was telling this audience the other day, Ms. Carr, that I asked Al Sharpton, this is a long time ago, probably 20, 25 years ago. I asked Al Sharpton years ago, I said, Al, let me ask you a question. as you think of all the notable black leaders in New York City, I mean, there's some famous, you know, iconic black leaders in Manhattan, in Brooklyn, in all of the five boroughs. But there are just so many names of amazing black leaders that we know out of New York City. And so I said to Al, I said, with all these black folk around who had power, even at the time that you were coming along, how did you end up being that guy? Like, how did Al Sharpton end up being that guy? And I tease him, you walking around with a bouffant hairdo, you got your medallion on, you're overweight, you're wearing your tracksuits. How did you end up being that guy, Al? And he looked at me and started laughing. He said, there's a very simple answer to that question. I said, how? Because we got elected officials. We got power brokers in New York. How did Al Sharpton, Alfred C. Sharpton, end up being that guy? He said, Tavis, that's easy. I said, tell me. He said, because when the ambulance didn't show up, I did. When the cops didn't show up, I did. When the elected officials didn't show up, I did. And because I showed up and I was able to generate media attention around these tragedies, I became Al Sharpton. He said, but the simple answer is, and this is the message to all of us, Al said, Tavis, I showed up. That's how I became Al Sharpton. I showed up when they wouldn't. And here you hear Gwen Carr, the mother of Eric Garner, sort of echoing that story that she's still close to Al Sharpton all these years later. And we have our critique of Al Sharpton. You know, that's okay. But at the end of the day, the moral of the story here, the message is that you got to show up. And half the battle is showing up, especially for people in their time of need. And so Al told me to ask. Yeah, I'm sorry. Go ahead, Ms. Carr. Go ahead.
1: No, I said, that's so true. Because like they'll say, oh, here come Al Sharpton again with his big mouth.
0: Yeah.
1: And so he'll say, yeah, I'm coming again. And I want people to hear what I got to say. Nobody called me to be quiet.
0: That's it. That's Al Sharpton. Let me ask you right quick about you mentioned your faith and how you prayed and asked God for guidance and direction. And I believe he is a prayer answering God. Ain't no question about that. But tell me right quick what this experience has done over these 12 years for your faith.
1: Yes, my faith has strengthened because I do associate with a lot of faith leaders who have encouraged me, and I've learned a lot from them. And even the Reverend Al Sharpton, like he'll say, I don't have a church, but you know, the House of Justice and just going around, that's my church.
0: Oh, yeah.
1: Ministering to the people. And he is such a good black history teacher. He, you know, I've learned stuff that I never knew before about black history.
0: Oh, yeah. No,
1: he is on point, and he has a good memory.
0: He's a force for good. He has allowed himself to be used as a force for good. I give him credit for that. I got just a few minutes left here. My time is getting real tight. Tell me about this documentary, Garner, The Breath That Breathed a Movement. And I think there's a way that we can be helpful to you in this regard. I got 3 minutes left. Tell me all about it and how we can be helpful.
1: Okay. Yes. That's a documentary coming out, which we're going to have a fundraiser in Atlanta on August the 20th.
0: Mm-hmm.
1: And we'd like everybody to come and see this. It's online. If you look up Garner, the documentary, you'll see it. And it's a like telling not only about my story, about how the world is today, how the communities are today, and the different people who are speaking. And like you said, there's a lot of people out there with power, which we have captured.
0: Mm-hmm.
1: And it's powerful, and I would love for everyone to see it.
0: Oh, yeah.
1: So please do see it.
0: Let me lay on that one more time for you. If you are in the Atlanta area listening to this program or headed to Atlanta around August the 20th, Thursday, August the 20th at 6 p.m., there is a screening of this documentary at Buckhead Art and Company on Bowling Way Northeast. But Buckhead Art and Company is the location in Atlanta, Thursday, August the 20th at 6 p.m. If you're in the Atlanta area. The documentary, once again, is called Garner, The Breath That Breathed a Movement, An Evening of Impact. They're trying to finish off this project, and there are ways that we can lean in and help the Garner family, Ms. Carr and her family, to make sure this documentary has the finishing touches on it and is received the way that we want it to be received in the telling of his story. So if you look up Garner the documentary, you can get all the information you need for how to support them in this campaign to push this documentary where it needs to be. Again, it's called Garner the Breath That Breathed a Movement. Just look up Garner the documentary, and you can learn more about how you can help them out with this project in celebration of the life and legacy of her son, Eric Garner, who we lost, who was murdered, to be more exacting, 12 years ago tomorrow. Ms. Carr, thank you for your time. Deeply appreciate you coming on this program.
1: Yeah, thank you, Mr. Smiley. I appreciate you having me.
0: You are too kind. Thank you for coming on this program. I'm Tavis. More when we come forward.

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1: To make you the most knowledgeable person in your circle of friends. 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
2: Oh, I thank Gwen Carr, the mother of Eric Garner, for giving us some time today. It must be difficult year in and year out, as I said to her, to have to revisit these conversations and the video of your son being choked to death by NYPD. But for her to tap into this video of your son being choked to death by NYPD, but for her to tap into this program on the eve of

0: beautiful coffee table book that Jordan has produced. And if you're watching us live right now, you can actually see the book on the desk here. We'll talk about that in a second. But it is a gorgeous piece of work, so congrats on that.
1: Thank you.
0: For starters. But talk to me about the journey of the WNBA and where they are now. How are you seeing this league in the present, in real time?
1: I think it is in a very special place because 30 years as a WNBA, as a women's basketball professional league, it is the longest women's professional sports league in America. So when we think about to day one, when it was 1997, and a lot of people were coming fresh off that Olympic team from 96, them winning gold and Lisa Leslie, Cheryl Swoops, all the hype around that, to all the way to today, we have superstars, millionaires in the WNBA because of the new CBA. So I feel like the game is in really great hands. It's entertaining. They're getting paid what they deserve. And it's competitive, which is what we always love as sports fans.
0: I'm not going to lie. There was a couple moments when I thought it might not make it. I wasn't sure that expansion was possible. I'm looking at the turnout at the games initially. I wasn't sure this league was going to make it. What happened to prove me and the other doubters wrong about this league surviving?
1: I think it was marketing. Marketing got better because once the league realized that we can market the superstars that we have, the talent on the court has always been there. When you go back to Maya Moore in the 2010s, when you go back to the Cheryl Swoops, the Comets winning four straight championships, the first four championships in the WNBA, those crowds were packed. But then when you get to the financial crisis, 2008, then there was a dip. Then NBA franchises that own the WNBA teams, they started piecing out. They said, oh, this is getting a little, the stands are empty, I don't know, and they started leaving, and that's when you started to see teams folding. And that automatically, I wouldn't want to go to a game if I know teams are folding. So now you get a new team in Toronto. Toronto Tempo, they're in Canada. They go play a game in Montreal last week. 21,000 people are there. Set a regular season record. This isn't a playoff game. And this is between the Toronto Tempo and the Dallas Wings. Caitlin Clark is not on the court. This is two teams that have superstars in their own right. And people, a city that doesn't even have a WNBA team, is setting a record. So we've come a long way.
0: The money. There were, to your point, at a particular point, people pulling out, trying to protect their investment, trying not to lose money. Talk to me about the money. And I don't want to color that much more. There's money in terms of ownership, interest. There's money in terms of what they're paying the players. So there are a lot of ways. There's money in terms of what they're getting for TV rights. So there are a lot of iterations and layers for this money conversation. But just talk to me about the money and how that obviously has been central to this league surviving this long.
1: I think people looked at the WNBA and I think women's pro sports for so long as a charity. Like, okay, we'll give money to you so that you guys can, you know, give a thumbs up and good luck out there. Now we're seeing that they are getting a return on their investment. And women's sports fans are the people that spend the most money. The merch, the ticket sales, the events. People are spending money to support women's basketball fans, putting WNBA players in advertisements, in commercials. It has a return on investment. And that's what we're seeing more than ever. When you're watching a WNBA game, then you can see a commercial for Asia Wilson's shoes. Then you see Caitlin Clark in a State Farm commercial. And then Candace Parker is in a Gatorade commercial. That wasn't a thing before. When you watch that for the NBA, that was always a thing of how to roll out a marketing plan off the court. So it feels like there's more money in the pot and more people are taking it seriously as a business investment than ever before.
0: So you're right about the fact that from the very beginning, there was always talent on the court. No question, no debate about the talent. And yet I'm the first to tell you, and I think you probably agree, that the talent has gotten better. So they're always good, but they've gone from good to great. Just talk to me about what has happened. What am I missing here about how the women's game, the talent on the court, has gotten so much markedly better over the years?
1: I think it goes back to college. And I would say that too for the marketing. Getting college fans, and you always see March Madness, women's college basketball, those stands are always packed. How do we get those fans to care about that same player that they were cheering on, had their jersey, to go and follow them to the WNBA? And I think the talent-wise, we're seeing that WNBA players we're staying.

0: staying in college longer. They're staying in there 4 years, 5 years, where on the NBA side, sometimes it's more of a one and done conversation. Or even back in the day, they were just coming straight out of high school. For women's college basketball players, they're going to these top programs, and it's not just UConn anymore. It's South Carolina, it's the Tennessees, it's the UCLAs, USC. All of those programs are making sure that they are developing pros. And I don't think that was always the mindset for college basketball. It was like, maybe we'll get one. Yeah. Maybe we'll have a superstar, and that's kind of it. But these programs are being produced like professional programs, and these coaches have an emphasis on what you need to do to be a pro player.
1: I want to talk about coaches. I just heard a news report yesterday, today. There ain't no black ones right now. We'll talk about that. I want to talk about who is actually watching the WNBA? Put another way, who's coming out to these games? Who's their fan base right about now? I think the fan base has shifted as well over these decades. But I want to talk about right quick to this money issue. I asked you the money question and said there are obviously a lot of layers, a lot of tentacles we could have talked about on the money piece. One thing we didn't talk about, which I want to come back to again right quick, is that one of the things that I think is aiding and abetting the growth of the league is that of all the major sports, their tickets are still affordable. They ain't cheap, but they're affordable. I'm putting that in air quotes for those who can't see me on the radio right now. It's affordable versus the NBA that is just pricing people out. I said on this program, which you will resonate with, I felt bad for the Knicks fans who for all these years watched that horrible team. Took them 50-plus years to do this again, right?
0: Yeah.
1: Watching a horrible team for over half a century. And then they finally get to the big dance, and the average New York Knicks fan can't afford a ticket to go see the game. That broke my heart. Now, I ain't naive. That's how capitalism works. But it's not fair to the fans that they couldn't afford to go see those finals after all the years of supporting that sorry team in New York City. But the women's game at the moment is still more affordable. That's got to, I think, be part of what's allowing this league to grow as well. Does that make sense at all?
0: Yes, absolutely. And it feels like, you know, there's a double-edged sword with growth because there still are fans who have been there since 1997 and saying, I was paying $20 and now my season ticket prices I can't afford. But you're happy that the league is growing and you're happy that, I think of the New York Liberty, we're talking about the Knicks. It's the exact same thing with those fans. There was a great article talking to those season ticket holders who said, you know, I've been here since day one. Don't you want to retain me rather than going after those new fans who are kind of parachuting in, able to afford it? We get lost in the shuffle. But you're happy that your team is selling out an NBA arena and they're doing well and they're winning championships. So it feels like this weird scale where you're happy with the growth, but you're kind of a part of the people that get pushed out. So it's the same thing happening in the WNBA.
1: I'm like Mary J and Jay-Z. I ain't knocking no hustle. I ain't mad at them. I'm mad at them for getting paid. And I'm not even sure this issue even matters to them. Clearly, they're aware of it. Whether it matters or not, I don't know, because they're making money. And that's what capitalism is all about, making as much as you can. I am mad at them. But I do think that they got to get some consideration to that. When these people support these teams for year in and year out, and then they do well, and you raise the prices so high that they can't afford to come, that's problematic. I digress for now. When we come forward, we'll talk about these sisters who are doing their business, handling their business on the court, but no black head coaches on the sidelines at the moment. We'll talk about who the fan base is of the WNBA right about now. I'm delighted to have Jordan Robinson, sports journalist, in studio. Her book is called Court Queen, Celebrate the Players, Teams, and History of Women's Basketball. We'll go straightway inside that as well when we come forward. You're listening, and I'm glad about it, to Tavis Smythe.
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1: Tavis Smiley and Jordan Robinson, amazing sports journalist. Her book is called Court Queen, Celebrate the Players, Teams, and History of Women's Basketball. We'll do that in a few minutes here. My time is getting tight. So this story that breaks my heart. And again, this ain't our first rodeo. We've seen this in football at every level. We've seen it in baseball. We see it in sports, period. But the women should be better than us. Y'all should be better. This should not be a storyline in women's sports. I expect women to be better than us heathens. But y'all ain't got this right either. So here you have all these black women doing their thing on the court. At the moment, not a single black woman head coach in the WNBA. What is that?
0: I have no idea. Even as you say it to me, even though I've been watching every single game this season, it still doesn't feel real. Yeah. And you think about a league that's over 70% black, And no black coach, no black woman coach to represent them is just absurd. And I think it's more of a story of the player to coach pipeline. Mm-hmm. That's what a lot of former players have, you know, complained about, is there's not opportunities even for the assistant coach to move to the head coach when you just hire former NBA assistant coaches, right, for the men who are way underqualified, yeah, than a player who's played in that league. And it just doesn't make any sense.
1: Yeah. Who's the fan base? Who's the audience? Who's buying these tickets? Who's going to these games right now? What is the WNBA audience right now? What's the fan base look like?
0: I think it's growing. I think it's definitely got more diverse. Mm-hmm. But I would say that it is majority women. It's majority young women who are really excited about the WNBA and the players that they can connect to a lot off the court on social media. And when I talked about that college fan base, they mm-hmm. are following. I think of AZ Fudd as a great example. She was the number one pick in the WNBA draft from UConn, won a national championship with Paige Beckers. They go to the same team. Mm-hmm. Dallas, their Instagram followers go up almost by a million. Like, that is the fan base that mm-hmm. wants to be glued to the scene of players, not only on their basketball, not only on their stats, but them as people. Yeah. And I think that young audience. But the men are coming too, yeah, because they're seeing the highlights, the crossovers, yeah, the logo threes, and they're coming over as well.
1: There'd be no reason for somebody like Dawn Staley to leave South Carolina to go to coach at WNBA. The money, she's got to be making a whole lot more money at South Carolina than she could ever make in the WNBA.
0: Yeah. It's a financial question that a lot of I think it's a lot of question marks, because you have these top college coaches yeah. making millions and yeah. they have full reins of their roster. Mm-hmm. Even though NIL is getting weird, there's still coaches that would rather stay in the college lane and want to coach youth and sure. not professionals. Yeah. We've seen a couple coaches make that leap over, but the WNBA is really a summer gig. Like, it's only a few months out of the year, yeah. whereas college, you kind of have that all year round. So it's the pay cut, yeah. and then you have people who were on the NBA side making millions of dollars even as an assistant, and they come in and now they're demanding that millions of dollars in the WNBA, and that doesn't always translate. So it can't be the stepping stone to the NBA. It can't be a step back from the NBA. You have to find somebody that's really at a sweet spot in their coaching career to take this job.
1: Don and Gino ain't the ones.
0: No.
1: I remember any moments with Jordan Robinson when we come forward on Tavis Smiley.
2: Let's get back to more of this rich dialogue with Tavis Smiley.
1: Tavis Smiley and Jordan Robinson for the next 3 or 4 minutes here. She's a sports journalist with a beautiful coffee table book called Court Queens, Celebrate the Players, Teams, and History of Women's Basketball. I didn't actually have a copy of this book. I had it, you know, had the manuscript to prepare for the conversation, but didn't actually see the book, and she walked in and brought it with her. But this is a gorgeous book.
0: Thank you.
1: Tell me about the book right quick.
0: Oh, man, it is a 250-page historic context of the history of women's
1: full
0: basketball.
1: Full color. Yeah.
0: Not those early chapters, though. Yeah. We go back to the 1800s, We see women with dresses down to their ankles hooping all the way to 2025. And I think the coolest thing was learning so many things about the historic context, but also history actively being made while we were trying to finish up this book. So hopefully there's a volume two, because there's way more history being made even just in this past year. But I love it. It's my life's work. I'm so proud of it.
1: It is a beautiful piece of work, and you tell a story in a way that has not been told. And again, the photos and the narrative weaves beautifully. Again, the book is called Great Gift, y'all. It's called Court Queens, Celebrate the Players, Teams, and History of Women's Basketball by Jordan Robinson. And so track that down. Again, I'm thinking of two people already who I know that'd be a great gift for. So I'm gonna get a couple of these for friends of mine who I know love the WNBA. Let me close on this note. I was saying to Jordan, obviously you can tell she's good at this. She doesn't just write books, but she knows this sport rather well. So you've got podcasts, you've got newsletters. Just go. This is the last 60 seconds. Brag about your stuff, girl. Brag about it.
0: I was like, how much time do we have?
1: 60 seconds.
0: No, a podcast called The Women's Hoop Show. That's on Odyssey. I also have a podcast called Girls Trip that I co-host with Allie Clifton. And then my newsletter comes out every Tuesday with The Guardian, called WNBA 30, celebrating the 30th season of the WNBA.
1: So Jordan is busy, and there are a number of levels and ways to tap in to her work. Her name, again, is Jordan Robinson. She's author of this book, Court Queens, Celebrate the Players, Teams, and History of Women's Basketball. And so she is the go-to person. You want to talk WNBA? call Jordan. I'm glad we called her. I'm glad she accepted the phone call and came in studio. Nice to see you.
0: Nice to see you. Thank you.
1: My pleasure. More of Tabby Spotter when we come forward. Oh, and-

0: That's Sam Cooke. Nobody like him. I'm Tavis Smiley. Conversation with civil rights organizer and chairman of the board for the SNCC Legacy Project as we commemorate the anniversary of John Lewis's passing this week, 6 years ago tomorrow. I said earlier in the day's program that I had not processed this, in case you're just now tuning in. We had a conversation earlier on today's show with Gwen Carr, who is the mother of Eric Garner, who we all saw on that tragic tape being choked out by NYPD officers. The one officer who actually choked him was disciplined, fired, dealt with by the court of law. The others got away with it, stood around watching and didn't stop him. Ms. Carr talked about that earlier in today's show. But it turns out that I was preparing for today's show last night and realized for the first time ever that Eric Garner was murdered 12 years ago tomorrow, and we lost John Lewis 6 years ago tomorrow, both on the same day. Just an interesting factoid. And so I'm pleased to welcome to this program Cortland Cox, again, who is chairman of the board for the SNCC Legacy Project. If you know anything about John Lewis's history, as you do, John Lewis is a part of SNCC, a very active part of SNCC. And so it makes sense to have Cortland Cox close us out today in this final hour. Mr. Cox, good to have you on the program. How are you, sir?
1: I'm doing fine. Yourself?
0: If I complained, I'd be an ingrate. That's me, man. I'm doing well. Yeah. And I'm glad to have you on. Let me start with, we'll get to SNCC and the Legacy Project and the work of SNCC. And we'll just have a good old-fashioned civil rights conversation in this hour, and the timing couldn't be more propitious given all the attacks that we see now on civil rights and voting rights and, for that matter, human rights. So I'll cut you loose for the rest of the hour to talk about all of that in a moment. But I want to start, obviously, with a tribute to John Lewis, given his connection to SNCC. So there's no real question there. Just talk to me, as you will, for a few moments about the late, great John Lewis.
1: Yeah, one of the things that people really need to understand is that he's one of the few people who really, real life exceeds his reputation. Mm. You know, and people need to understand that if it were not for John Lewis and a number of people, particularly some of the people out of Nashville, students out of Nashville, Tennessee, in 1961, 1962, and also as people talk about 1965, this country might look different, even in John's speech in 1963. Let me just tell you a couple of things about those points. In 1961, 1962, the Klan decided that it was going to use maximum violence against the Black community to stop the Freedom Rides from coming south. Because, I mean, the Freedom Rides were a great, great embarrassment to the United States after World War II, and because America wanted to always tell the world it was a democracy. And a number of countries in Africa, as you remember, were coming into independence, mm-hmm. not only Africa, but Asia. Mm-hmm. And so the Freedom Rides were a great deal of embarrassment to the United States. So John and the young people from Tennessee, Fisk University, were going to continue and work on the Freedom Rides. The word was out that the Klan was going to engage in maximum violence. The Justice Department called Diane Nash and the people out of Nashville and said to them, you know, these people intend to kill you. And John and Diane and the rest of those young people said, we know that, and we have already made out our wills. Mm. And so basically, at the end of the day, one of the things that people do in terms of trying to intimidate you is to make sure that your will to resist what they're trying to do is really dealt in terms of violence. And they want to stop you that way. And when you tell them that violence will not stop you, in fact, their ability to control the environment and to control the narrative gets lost. So the second thing that I'd like to talk about, John, whose reputation doesn't do him justice, is in 1963 in the March on Washington. As people may remember, people remember Martin King's "I Have a Dream" speech.
0: Sure.
1: But at the same time, what happened was that the Kennedy administration did not like John's speech.
0: Mm-hmm.
1: And they sent a message through Archbishop Boyle, who was a member of the March on Washington Coalition, to tell them that John's speeches needed to be changed. And the Catholic Church threatened to pull out of the March on Washington unless John changed his speech. John Lewis, Jim Foreman, myself were up at the March on Washington, and it was, Bayard Rustin and A. Philip Randolph came to us and asked us to really consider making some slight changes because they needed to make sure that the coalition held together. So we decided to do some of it, but one of the things that was most important in 1963 that it's in his speech and we can go back and look at it.
0: Mm-hmm.
1: John called for one person, one vote in 1963. And he said it was the African cry and it must be the cry of African Americans in the United States. And then the final piece that everybody celebrates in terms of the Edmund Pettus Bridge. People need to understand that the Edmund Pettus Bridge, the organizing in Selma and the Black Belt of Alabama had been going on for almost 2 months.
0: Courtney Cox, hold that thought. I'm looking at my clock here. I want to hear this Edmund Pettus Bridge story. I love how you're leaning into this first question. All I said was, tell me about John Lewis. And he's giving you some history about John Lewis you might not have known. We'll let him finish his point about the Edmund Pettus Bridge and push forward from there. You're listening, and I'm glad about it, to Courtney Cox on Tavis Smiley.
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0: You are indeed with Courtland Cox, civil rights organizer, civil rights pioneer, civil rights legend, and chairman of the board for the SNCC Legacy Project, who has been regaling us with some amazing stories about John Lewis. Tomorrow is the 6th anniversary of the passing of John Lewis, the 12th anniversary of the murder of Eric Garner, both on the same day, believe it or not, in case you've just tuned in. I made that point moments ago. But I asked Courtland Cox at the outset of this conversation, before we get into SNCC and the Legacy Project work all these years later, to just tell me about John Lewis as we celebrate his life and his legacy, his work and witness tomorrow, Friday, on the 6th anniversary of his passing. And he's told some amazing stories already. If you missed the opening of this show, check out the podcast when it's posted later tonight. You don't want to miss the foundation that Courtland Cox is brilliantly laying in terms of how we view the life and legacy of John Lewis. And you were just at the point of talking about the Edmund Pettus Bridge and setting us straight on that regard, on that piece of history. So, Mr. Cox, the microphone is yours. Keep it going, sir. Keep it going.
1: Okay. So, one of the things I said earlier, I want to emphasize this. John was much greater than his reputation. Even though people think he had a great reputation, those of us who were close to him and knew him, in fact, really his reputation doesn't do him justice. And I just want to talk a bit about what people generally celebrate in terms of what happened in 1965 in Selma, Alabama. So the campaign to get voting rights really started in February. SNCC and SCLC had been doing voter registration work and trying to get people registered to vote and organizing in Selma for some time. But the real big campaign started in February. And every day across the Black Belt and those counties in the Black Belt of Alabama, people were going to jail, they were being abused by the police, but they were determined to get the right to vote.
0: Mm-hmm.
1: Making sure that, the way they come at you is maximum violence, and they killed Jimmie Lee Jackson.
0: Oh, yeah.
1: And the community wanted to say and do something about it. So they decided to march. One of the things that was very clear to us and the SNCC people who had worked in Alabama and Mississippi and other places in the South, and also, I think, for the SCLC people, that there was going to be maximum violence that day. We told John, the SNCC people told John, this is not a good idea to go on this march because you're going to face maximum violence. John has a strong, strong belief system and was determined to march, even though he knew it wasn't an accident, it wasn't a big surprise that what was going to happen. John knew that there was going to be a maximum violence. But he, again, as he did in 1961, 1962, was determined that violence was not going to rule the day, that in the end of the day, you could not break people's resistance to using violence. So we saw what happened, and the country rebelled. But my sense is that on two critical occasions, in 1961 and 61-62 and 1965, if John and people, you know, the people are really from Fisk and some of the other people and SNCC people decided not to break the whole concept of the use of violence to suppress us, in fact, America might be a different place today.
0: Gordon Cox, I appreciate you sharing these stories with us. Let me just ask you a personal question, if I can. I asked you first about John Lewis, and you've answered that brilliantly and eloquently. Let me ask you now, given that he was your longtime friend and brother, this question. What is it that, up close and personal, you most admired about your friend John Lewis? Most admired, most appreciated, you know, pick the word as you will, but I'm just trying to get a sense of how Courtland Cox saw John Lewis through his own lens, through his own eyes.
1: The first thing is his belief system. He believed segregation was evil. He believed that the denial of our rights, our human rights, was something that could not stand. So he had a strong belief system. And so that's the first and most important thing. And it's the belief system is something that people don't see. And, you know, you can't fake a belief system. So his strength up close, his strength was his belief system. The second part of his of being up close with him is the determination to make sure that, in fact, his belief system was carried out. So his belief system in terms of, you know, making sure that human rights and civil rights were established for what we were at that time called Negroes, you know, was really key to what allowed him to actually, you know, to walk through hell with gasoline drawers. So, I mean, it does seem to me that those are the two things that I would say really distinguished John, his belief system and his determination to make sure that his belief system worked.
0: One more question about John Lewis specifically, and then we'll push forward from there. Let me just tell you what my point of view on this is, and I'm sharing this with you up front so I can just be – so I can have some full disclosure here. And I don't mean to make you political, but I know Courtland Cox well enough to know that he got his own point of view anyway. So I just want to share mine up front. I am beyond disturbed, and I have used this as any number of examples, as one of any number of examples, about the way in which I think that Democrats and even Democratic leaders and Democratic presidents, frankly – have not stepped up in the way I think they should and ought with regard to the John Lewis Voting Rights Act. I'm still in my feelings about, and I like Joe Biden personally, nothing against him personally, nothing against Kamala Harris personally, or other Democratic leaders on the Hill. But there's no reason why we should not have passed that John Lewis Voting Rights Bill. No reason why it shouldn't be law right now. The Biden team made a calculated decision on the filibuster and on a carve out so that we could get this bill passed. And their decision is their decision. Here we are now with Supreme Court having gutted voting rights, as you well know. We are on the eve, as I sit right now, of Donald Trump giving a primetime speech tonight about what he calls free and fair elections. But we know that all he has done and all he's going to suggest tonight is more voter suppression if he gets his way, with this SAVE Act being passed. Don't get me started. So my point is that because the last Democratic administration didn't do, I think, what it could have done and should have done, you leave the door open. You give an on-ramp, pick your metaphor, for Donald Trump to engage as he has on the issue of voter suppression. And tonight this speech is going to be whatever it's going to be, but we know what his agenda is. And so I have my own critique of, again, of Democrats, Democratic leaders who didn't do what they should have done when they had a chance to do it to get this bill, this John Lewis Voting Rights Bill, this act, across the finish line. That's my assessment. And I knew John Lewis not as long as you knew him, not as well as you knew him, but he was a friend of mine. We've spent a lot of private time together, interviewed him many times. And his legacy deserves this bill being law. Now, I'll shut up. That's my read. You can disagree or agree. Take it anywhere you want to take it. What I'm asking is how you view that we are in 2026 and this John Lewis Voting Rights Bill has still not become law. Take it as you will, Mr. Cox.
1: Yeah, I agree with everything you said. But you know, the only thing I would want to say about the Democratic Party in a lot of ways is that they don't understand that we're at war. They don't understand that at the end of the day, that MAGA and the people who are the base of MAGA sees everything that we have done over the past 60, 65 years. Every solution we think is a solution, they think of as a problem. And everything we think of as a problem, they think of as a solution. So we need to understand that in the end of the day, we have two warring philosophies about what America should be like. So the Democratic Party and doesn't understand that. They don't understand that we're at war. They want to pretend that there is a democracy that has been established, and they want to pretend that there is some solid thing that's here and that Trump is an exception. No, there has been an ongoing battle in the United States and since this country was founded. We, because of a number of factors in World War II, you know, in terms of the end of colonialism, you know, in terms of Black people, over a million Black people serving in World War II, were able to change this country in terms of its laws. And those laws not only benefited the Black community or the Negro community at that point, it benefited white women who were suppressed. It benefited the LGBTQ community. It benefited a number of people of color across the country. What we have now is, you know, a president of the United States trying to assert white supremacy. I mean, and we need to understand very clearly these are battle lines, and people want to complain about what's happening, but they don't want to engage in the war that has to be waged. And until we get the mindset in the Democratic Party and across the country on our side, then, you know, we're going to have the results that we have at this point.
0: Sure. No, please. You're on a roll. Keep going. Okay. Finish your point.
1: Let me just also say about the speech that's going on tonight. In 2020, Donald Trump was the president of the United States. If he accuses all these people of doing all these things in terms of the elections in 2020, he was president of the United States. So his presidency was either incompetent or he was stupid. You know, at the end of the day, we shouldn't be playing games and giving, you know, we like there is a rational discussion. The question about the 2020 election is not about truth or lies. It's a war cry. It's a war cry that makes sure that you have to say that agenda, even if it's ridiculous. It's like onward Christian soldiers. It's 49-50 or fight. It's a war cry. And people need to understand that we are engaged in a war in this country, a political war. And this is not about truth or falsity. This is about who will prevail, whose view of the world will prevail, what narrative will prevail, until the Democrats get a sense that they understand that we're at war and that their view of the world in terms of human rights and civil rights and rights for and majority rule at the end of the day, it will prevail, then nothing's going to happen.
0: Courtland Cox is on fire, y'all. Courtland Cox is on fire, and I'm loving it. Let me ask you this question right quick. We got 2 minutes right now. We'll continue for the rest of the hour when we come forward. Glad I've got you for the full hour. But in these next couple of minutes, if the Democrats all of a sudden woke up, I have believed for most of my career, Mr. Cox, that folk eventually wake up, if not because they see the light, then because they feel the heat. But folk eventually wake up. Either they see the light or they feel the heat. Then again, some folks sleepwalk their whole lives. I hear myself critiquing my own frame, my own formulation. That said, if the Democratic Party did magically, mysteriously, wonderfully, magically wake up from their slumber tomorrow and realize that we are in a war, how, to your mind, would they show up differently than they have? If they realize that we were in a war, how would they be showing up differently right about now?
1: I think the way they would show up differently is that they would begin to do what we did in the 1960s. Mm-hmm. They would begin to organize, not just mobilize and then go home, begin to organize the people into the various communities who could make the difference on the concept of majority rule. Mm-hmm. They would be spending time. They would be not only spending time in Washington, they would be going into the communities and bringing, you know, telling people that their economic interest is at stake. Mm-hmm. Because one of the things we need to realize is that just as the top of the food chain, people put millions and millions of dollars into the voting system and vote even if they only have one vote, because they know their economic interest is in fact going to be advanced. We now have to go into the Black communities, into the poor communities, into all these communities and begin to tell them that in fact, at the end of the day, this is a fight about whose economic interests will be served.
0: His name is Courtland Cox. As you can tell, he knows what he speaks. He's a civil rights organizer, legend, icon in this space. Worked right alongside John Lewis and Dr. King and all those who were involved in the March on Washington back in 1963. But thankfully for us, he's continuing his work and witness. He is now chairman of the board for the SNCC Legacy Project. I'm loving this conversation. Hope you are as well. Fortunate for us, more of Courtland Cox when we come forward on Tavis Smiley.
2: 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So let's get back to it with Tavis Smiley.
3: In a democracy, the right to vote is the most powerful non-violent tool we have. Many people marched and protested for the right to vote. Some gave a little blood and others lost their lives. Some of you have heard me say that the right to vote is precious, almost sacred. In my heart of hearts, I believe that we should make it simple and convenient for all of our citizens to be part of the democratic process. It should not matter whether you're Black or white, Latino, Asian American, or Native American. We should be able to participate in the democratic process. On March 7, 1965, I gave a little blood on the Edmund Pettus Bridge for the right to vote. Before the Voting Rights Act of 1965 was passed, some people had to count the number of bubbles in a bar of soap, the number of jelly beans in a jar. And all across America today, when people go out to attempt to vote, they stand in long, immovable lines. That's not right. It's not fair. And it's not just. We can do better, and we must do better. We have a moral obligation, a mission, and a mandate to empower all of the American people, not just a select few. We must do what is right, what is fair, and what is just. Today, our democracy is under attack by forces within and forces abroad. We need to fix it and fix it now. For these reasons, I'm proud to sponsor H.R. 12, the Voter Empowerment Act, with my friends and my colleagues. It is a good bill, a necessary bill, and a patriotic bill to protect and to preserve our voting system.
0: That's John Lewis, the late, great John Lewis in 2018. Let me lay on this for a second. That was John Lewis on July 18th, 2018, saying we need to fix it and fix it now. That voting in this country, said John Lewis, ought to be simple and convenient. Simple and convenient. I can't imagine how John Lewis would process right now were he still here. We lost him 6 years ago tomorrow. But were he still here, how would he process the Supreme Court gutting voting rights as we know it? How would he process having a president who has returned to the White House, who has made voting rights, free and fair elections, a target in Trump 2.0. We got this big speech tonight. We're going to get more, I think, of that voter suppression talk. His demanding that we pass the SAVE Act, refusing to sign a health care bill that he supported, a housing bill he supported, refusing to sign it because it didn't have the SAVE Act attached to it. Donald Trump has made free and fair elections. He's made making elections simple and convenient a target of this administration. I can't imagine how John Lewis might be processing all that were he here now. But I just wanted to, again, underscore the fact that was John Lewis in 2018 raising this issue then. And here we are in 2026. Still can't get the John Lewis Voting Rights Act across the finish line. And we find ourselves again in a moment, in an era. We have a president who was doing everything he can to turn the tide against free and fair elections. Our guest in this hour is Courtland Cox, civil rights organizer, chairman of the board of the SNCC Legacy Project. Honored to have him on this program. You heard your friend John Lewis there in his own words, Courtland Cox. How did that hit you when you heard it, number one? What do you make of what I suggested a moment ago about how John Lewis might be processing the blood that he gave, the service that he rendered, the sacrifice that he endured? And here we are in a moment now where they're doing everything they can to turn the tide against our right to vote in this country in ways that are simple and convenient. I digress, sir.
1: Yeah. Yeah, I'd like to, I'm going to answer that question in a second, but I would like to do one thing before that, because I, you know, as chair of the SNCC Legacy Board, I want to make sure that people go to the SNCCLegacyProject.org and type in the search engine John Lewis or Martin Luther King or Fannie Lou Hamer or whoever you want to type in, because we have 40,000 documents in the SNCC Legacy Project system that will allow you to get a better understanding of what all these people and what went on in terms of the past 65 years. Mm-hmm. Second thing I would ask is that for those who are interested, go to YouTube, go to the search engine, and go to the SNCC Legacy Project, and you can hear more of, you know, we have classes on there that talks about what's happened over the past 65 years, and we have lessons learned. So I would ask people who want more about what was going on to go to SNCCLegacyProject.org in terms of the web, and also YouTube, go to SNCC Legacy Project and the search on that.
0: Yes, sir.
1: So let's talk about why it's so difficult to pass this legislation. And it's difficult to pass the legislation because it's not in the interest of a minority of people to have this legislation passed. Mm. If you have legislation passed in terms of the vote and having the majority of people vote, then they have some say in terms of how monies are expended, how the budget's expended. So people, there are people at the top who say, if I don't use Medicare, if I don't use Medicaid, if I don't use SNAP, if I don't use housing programs, if I don't use education, I don't want to pay for it. And I don't want people to have, at the end of the day, the ability to make me pay for it. I don't want to pay any taxes. So every time you hear about the Republicans and the people at the top, they are talking about tax cuts. They want to, in fact, you know, make sure that they maximize profit and maximize whatever resources the government has. These are the same people, as we see going on right now, will spend, take money from Medicaid and Medicare and send it to fight wars that nobody wanted and nobody asked for. So the question is, really the vote is about what priorities, economic priorities, will happen, particularly around the budgets and the resources that the federal government has, you know. So my sense is that this is, I'm not surprised that this is a difficult fight, because it's not about people's goodwill, it's about their interests. And the people at the top of the economic interests do not want you to vote. I mean, you know, Citizens United, mm-hmm. you know, passed back 15 years ago or something like that, really gave, you know, the people at the top unlimited ways of putting money into the system. You know, you have Elon Musk putting $250 million into the system to support, you know, to support the candidacy of Donald Trump. And, you know, he put $250 million in, but he got $1 billion back in terms of SpaceX. So, I mean, one of the things that people, you know, when people want to talk about how poor people get welfare, but all these big corporations get what they call subsidies. Mm-hmm. So where are the resources going to go? And if you don't have a vote, you don't have a say. And they don't want you to have a say because it impacts their economic interests.
0: Oh, he's teaching a master class today. He is Courtland Cox. You're listening to him, and I'm glad about it right now on Tavis Smiley.
2: Sometimes he fails at fitting in, but we're okay with that. You're inside the Tavis Smiley Show.
0: You are indeed with Courtland Cox, civil rights pioneer, organizer, legend, icon, all of that. Chair of the board of the SNCC Legacy Project. Honored to have him on this program for a few more minutes here to the top of the hour. My time is getting tight, Mr. Cox. Let me just ask you, I saw the piece, a beautiful piece you wrote, powerful piece, provocative piece you wrote, called The Power to Define. And on the photo, on the cover photo of this editorial piece you've written, is a photo of some black folk marching back in the day. And one person is holding up a sign in the photo that says, "I wonder, is white power dying? I wonder, is white power dying?" That's the sign the sister in the photo is holding up. Your piece is called The Power to Define. I wonder if you might juxtapose those two things to me right quick. This question of whether or not white power in 2026 is dying, and your view that we do, in fact, have the power to define. Take it away, sir.
1: Yeah, I don't think white power is dying. I mean, people have their views of the world and their own interests. I think for us, what we need to do, and that was June Johnson from Mississippi, a young lady from Mississippi holding up that sign. Mm-hmm. I think for us at this point, our responsibility is to not begin to argue with the people who talk about white supremacy and so forth. Our responsibility is to make sure that we organize in such a way they never see any office of power in this country again. They never hold the presidency. They don't hold the mayorship. They don't hold the governorship. They don't even get to be dog catchers. Our responsibility for majority rule is to make sure that this minority in the United States who want to exploit people and use race as a way of doing that, make sure that they never hold power again. And that's our responsibility as I see it.
0: Mm-hmm. I could have started our conversation here, but I wanted to give the audience a chance just to hear you, to hear the fire that still burns deep inside you. Why is that? Why are you still on the front line of this fight all these years later? What's motivating and animating and empowering you to be on the front line of this battle after all that you've done for so many years?
1: There is a song that Sweet Honey and the Rock did, and it's called Ella Song, and it's based on Ella Baker. And basically, the song says, "We who believe in freedom cannot rest until it comes." And at the end of the day, that is what my belief is. You know, we cannot rest. And even though we did all these good things in terms of voting rights, in terms of public accommodations, education, and so forth, we know that people, it's almost like physics, for every action, there's going to be an opposite and equal reaction. And our responsibility is not to do things and sit down, is to follow Ella Baker's admonition to us. We who believe in freedom cannot rest until it comes.
0: I love, as often as I can, stepping into the elders' skybox, as I call it, stepping into the elders' skybox and just tapping into the wisdom of these elders who have long served us. And well served us, and to get their perspective on where we are, particularly at a moment such as this, when America is now 250 years in. And so what a joy it has been to be in the Elder Skybox with Courtland Cox. Just a few moments left with him when we come forward on Tavis Smiley.

0: he called it out, and so I wanted to close this hour with it. That is Sweet Honey in the Rock. It is called Ella's Song. You heard Courtland Cox make reference to it. We who believe in freedom cannot rest. And that is how he is sustaining his hope and why he's still on the front lines of our struggle all these years after the March on Washington. I have deeply appreciated this conversation. I celebrate his life and his legacy, his work and his witness, even as we think about the loss of the civil rights giant, John Lewis, 6 years ago tomorrow. Mr. Cox, I'll give you the last word. You're talking to folk all across the country. Tell us something in this critical moment, and I'll let you go, sir. Tell us anything.
1: Two things. I mean, first, for those who we have developed an ecosystem that really of information that really gives people as much as we know. And I want to encourage people to go to SNCCLegacyProject.org and begin to search what we have, or go to the YouTube SNCC Legacy Project and do the search what we have. At the end of the day, this is going to be a long battle. People shouldn't be frustrated. It is not about the next election or the 2028 election. It's about a long battle, and people need to understand that. And we also need to understand we're at war, and we need to win, and we will do whatever it takes, however long it takes, to make sure that we prevail.
0: And so we step out of the Elder Skybox, but not before we thank Courtland Cox for this amazing conversation, for his insights, for his empowerment, his upliftment, this history lesson, this master class he's taught for the last hour. Deeply grateful, Mr. Cox. Thank you for this opportunity to talk to you, sir. We hope you enjoy the rest of your day.
1: Oh, okay, thank you.
0: Thank you, sir. That's how you close the show. Mic drop from Courtland Cox. Thanks for tuning in, and as always, keep the faith.